0: is strengthened because you are exercising the particular personal spiritual gift that God has given to you.
1: Have you ever heard of someone described as gifted? The message you'll hear today on In Touch, the teaching ministry of Dr. Charles Stanley, reminds us that all believers in Jesus can be accurately described that way. If you aren't sure what spiritually gifted means, stay with us for more on how the people of God are empowered to serve. Dr. Stanley's series continues.
0: If you'll turn to 1 Corinthians chapter 12, and we're continuing our series on the church. And the last message was on God's gifts to the church, to his body, and then now God's gifts to, or rather in the fellowship, to the individuals who make up the body of Christ. And I want us to begin reading in verse 1 of chapter 12 and read through verse 7. He says, "Now concerning spiritual gifts, brethren, I do not want you to be unaware, or I don't want you to be ignorant. Therefore, it is our responsibility to understand what the Bible teaches about spiritual gifts. You know that when you were pagans, you were led away or led astray to the dumb idols, however you were led. Therefore, I make known to you that no one speaking by the Spirit of God says Jesus is accursed, and no one can say Jesus is Lord except by the Holy Spirit." Now watch these next three verses. "Now there are varieties of gifts, but the same Spirit. There are varieties of ministries, but the same Lord. And there are varieties of effects, but the same God, who works all things in all persons. But to each one is given the manifestation of the Spirit for the common good." Now, as we have discussed of the spiritual gifts that God has given to the church, as we saw in Ephesians chapter 4, that he's given to the church apostles, he's given to the church prophets, evangelists, and pastor teachers. Some of those were temporary gifts, and some of them were permanent gifts, the evangelists and the pastors and teachers. But likewise has he given to every part of the body a spiritual gift. And so what I want us to look at now is the gifts that God has given to each member of the body. There is a difference between having a natural talent and having a spiritual gift. Everybody, to some degree, has natural talents. That is, what we are born with as a result of what God sees fit to place in your life at your physical birth. You have certain capacities. You are more capable than others in some areas. For example, here's a person who is talented in the area of art, talented in the area of music. Here's a man who has a mind. He knows how to make money. There are all kinds of human talents that relate to our capacity given at birth that also God equips us with to carry out the vocation that he has for us, for example, or to relate to other people. But a spiritual gift is a gift by God given at our second birth, at the new birth, whereby he equips us in order to serve him. Now, a Christian is going to utilize that spiritual gift in every facet of his or her life. Every single area of their life is going to be affected by the exercise of that spiritual gift. Now, one of the things that happens in the body of Christ is that oftentimes, unbeknowing to people and unbeknowing to a person who doesn't even understand what the spiritual gift is, they serve God in human talent. And I want to tell you something. You can spot, if you know what spiritual gifts are, and you know how to distinguish between them, and you know the difference in a spiritual gift and a talent, you can spot somebody who's singing, preaching, speaking, teaching, whatever they may be doing, who's doing it out of human talent, and somebody who's doing it out of the gift of God. Now, what is God's primary purpose for giving to you the day you are born again a spiritual gift? Let me tell you what it is not. It is not to make you feel good. When you talk about, when you hear people talk about, well, I'll tell you, I want this gift and I want that gift, because when you have this gift, man, you just feel great. You float, you just act like you're floating on cloud nine. Everything is just super great. You're just floating through the Christian life. I want to tell you something. There's not one verse of scripture in this book that says the purpose for spiritual gifts is to make you feel good. God gives the gifts to be ministered and exercised in the spirit of humility and gratitude before God, giving of ourselves to the whole body of Christ, that the whole body is strengthened because you are exercising the particular personal spiritual gift that God has given to you. Now, When you look at this and you think about that, I want you to look over in Romans chapter 12 for just a moment. Romans chapter 12, beginning in verse 4. For just as we have many members in one body, speaking of the whole body of Christ, like you have a physical body, hands, eyes, ears, nose, and so forth, he says, and all the members do not have the same function. Your toe does not see, nor does your eye wiggle like your toe. Your hand cannot see, nor can your foot hear. Each member of the body has its own specific function. Each part of the body has its work to do. So he says, since we have gifts that differ according to the grace given to each of us, that is, the gift that God has given to you is a gift of God's grace given to you to execute in the body for the good of the whole fellowship. He says now, he says, we should exercise them accordingly. If prophecy, according to the proportion of his faith. If service, in his serving. He who teaches, in his teaching. He who exhorts, in his exhortation. He who gives with liberality. He who leads with diligence or organizes. He who shows mercy with cheerfulness. Now, let's take those gifts and let me show you something. Let's say, for example, that we were over at your house and you'd invited us all to dinner. And there were eight people there. And one of those persons made a mistake. And everybody else at that table has a different motivational gift. So let's say, for example, that I get ready to get up and I knock over a glass of iced tea on your beautiful, newly installed white carpet. All right. So how would these seven people with seven spiritual gifts react? The person with prophecy would either say or think, don't you know better than that? The person with the gift of service would get up and run for the towel in order to wipe it up. The person with the gift of teaching would say, well, now, let's see. The next time, more than likely, this would be a good way, and so they would give you a little instruction. The person who is an exhorter would say, would begin to exhort you, well, now, listen, you don't need to worry about that, because, and then they would go about that. The person who gives says, who cares about the glass? You can always buy another glass. The person who organizes, the person who has the gift of organization would stand up and say, look, you go get the towel, you get the mop, the rest of you go ahead and eat, just keep passing the food. And then the person with the gift of mercy would say, oh, bless your heart, I'm so sorry you did that. Now, every single person would feel something differently. And you see, the truth is that all of us are motivated by a different motivational gift. And I have learned that, friend, if you want a person to do their best to reach their potential, you find out what their ultimate motivational gift is, and then you give them a responsibility that fits that motivational gift. And you can take a family, any organization, a church, a committee. Listen, I've discovered the best way in the world to get a super fantastic, productive, fruitful committee is to choose those men and women by their spiritual gift, put them together, and, friend, you'll watch them operate. And what happens is, when you and I begin to discover our spiritual gift, and we get in a position to exercise that, something happens to us. So when we talk about the motivational gifts, here they are in chapter 12. Now, go back to 1 Corinthians, if you will, for a moment, and look, if you will, in chapter 12 again. And you'll notice he says, beginning in verse 7, he talks about manifestations of the Spirit. Now, here are the manifestations, he says. He says, for to one is given the word of wisdom through the Spirit, to another the word of knowledge according to the same Spirit, to another faith with the same Spirit, that is, faith for that given moment, to another gifts of healing. Now, let me just say something about healing. All kinds of things being taught and preached about healing. In the New Testament, whenever he talks about gifts and healing, he's always talking about plural gifts. Nowhere does it say that God has ever given to any man the gift to heal everybody. Every single act of healing is a specific personal gift for that moment and on that occasion for that particular person. God does give gifts of healing. He probably gives more gifts of healing today to people than he did in the first century. But his purpose for doing so is that it is an act of grace, of goodness on his part, an act of love here. And we'll see two people have the same disease. One is healed, the other is not. Prayed for by the same person, and there is no human explanation for it. Because God, by his grace, chooses to give a gift of healing here, and over here he does not. Now, the fellow who comes by and says, you had faith and you didn't. I want to tell you something, my friend. That is dangerous, it is unkind and unscriptural, and there is no proof by telling anybody the reason God didn't heal you is because you didn't have enough faith. That is unscriptural, and I believe it is unfair to put on the body of Christ that kind of judgment, which is unfair and unscriptural. Move on down, if you will, to verse 10. To another, the effecting of miracles. To another, prophecy. To another, the distinguishing of spirits. To another, various kinds of tongues. To another, the interpretation of tongues. We're not saying there's no such thing as tongues. In the New Testament, they were foreign languages. But I will say this. Whatever manifestation of the gift that God has given to you, every single one of us has the responsibility of the manifestation of that gift being exercised according to the principles of the Word of God. Otherwise, what you have in the body of Christ is confusion, frustration. So when he talks about the manifestations, or if you'll notice in the latter part of this chapter, look, if you will, in verse 27. Now you are Christ's body, individually members of it. God has appointed in the church first apostles, second prophets, and third teachers, miracles, then gifts of healing, helps, administrations, various kinds of tongues. Then he says, all are not apostles, are they? All are not prophets, are they? All are not teachers, are they? All are not workers of miracles, are they? All do not have gifts of healing, do they? All do not speak with tongues, do they? All do not interpret, do they? But earnestly desire the greater gifts. That is, you say, well, what is the greatest of all the gifts from God's point of view? And I'm going to show you that in just a moment. Because, you see, there is a variety in the fellowship. Variety of gifts, variety of ministries, and variety of ministrations or manifestations, because we're not all alike. We don't have the same needs, and therefore it is diversity of gifts to make up the unity of the body. Here is one who is hurting. Here is a person who has the gift of mercy, the gift of service. Cannot do enough for them. Willing to spend time at their home, taking care of their home, taking care of their children while they're sick. They do that in a sense of motivation. They get a great sense of contentment and joy and fulfillment out of it. You take someone else who has another gift, who may not feel that way at all. It does not mean that one person is any more or less spiritual than another. There's not one verse of scripture in this Bible that says one gift makes one man or woman more spiritual than the other. The man, for example, has the gift of prophecy or telling forth the truth of God's word isn't any more spiritual than the person has the gift of service, to whom God has called to do what the world may seem is a very mundane responsibility. But in God's eyes, wherever I may be exercising my spiritual gift, as lowly as the world may look upon it, if I'm exercising my spiritual gift in the sense of gratitude and devotion to Jesus Christ as unto God, brother, I'm sitting on the top of the totem pole from God's point of view, because I am doing what he says in the way he says do it according to the principles of Scripture, and therefore I'm living in obedience. Therefore, no gift is more spiritual than the other. No person is more spiritual than the other because they have certain gifts. Now, I don't want to be critical of anything in the world, but I do want to say this. There are certain gifts that some people parade around as if, brother, if you've not had this one, you have something missing. I want to tell you, you show me one verse in this book to prove that. One verse. And if you cannot what you cannot, then you have no reason and no right, my friend, to project upon the whole body of Christ that they ought to be seeking any one of the spiritual gifts. Because he says, for example, in chapter 14 in 1 Corinthians, look at that for a moment. He says, pursue love, yet desire earnestly spiritual gifts, but especially that you may prophesy. Listen, he says of all the gifts, if you're going to pursue any, if you want to pursue any, he says, pursue love, yet desire earnestly spiritual gifts, but especially that you may prophesy. And what he's speaking of here is telling the truth in a form and a fashion that it can be understood. Look in verse 2. For one who speaks in a tongue does not speak to men, but to God. For no one understands, but in his spirit he speaks mysteries. But to one who prophesies speaks to men for edification, building up the body, and exhortation and consolation. So if somebody says, well, if I were going to seek a gift, what would I seek? Tongues, healing, miracles? No. According to this book, and this is the only book we have to go by, according to this book, you should seek to be able to speak forth the truth clearly, in a form and fashion that those who are listening can understand the spiritual principles that God has taught you. He's worked into your life, and you'll show them how to work them into their life. That is the gift you ought to pursue. If God wants to manifest something else in your life, that is his business. But he says here, we are to pursue what? The gift of prophecy, speaking forth the word of God. Now, what are the results? What are the results when you and I discover our gift and then begin to exercise that, first of all, in my family. That's where it must start. Then on my vocation or in my social relationships, but with everybody. All right, what are those results? First of all, once you discover your gift, you're going to gain a sense of confidence in serving the Lord like you've never had before. Because you're going to think, well, Lord, you've given me the gift of service. And I know that's my gift, and therefore, my desire to serve is from you. And if you have given me the gift of service, then you are responsible for showing me how to serve those who are about me. So you're going to gain a confidence in expressing what God has already poured into your life. Secondly, there's going to be a deeper sense of commitment in your service to the Lord. Because you see, the more confident you are in doing what God requires of you and calls you, the more committed you're going to be to it. Because commitment and confidence go together. A deeper sense of commitment to doing that. The man with the gift of service, the woman with the gift of service, they want to serve others. There's a sense of fulfillment, a sense of contentment. When you exercise your motivational gift, you gain in contentment and satisfaction with a job well done, whatever he may require of you. Then comes something that I believe is so very, very important in the whole body of Christ, because we are different. Hundreds of different types of personality, thousands of them more than likely. When you begin to understand your spiritual gift, then you begin to understand the spiritual gifts of others. You begin to understand why people respond to you the way they do. Here's a person with a gift of mercy. They can't take a lot of hurt oftentimes. Here's the person with a gift of prophet. Say anything you want. It just goes right on by. Rhinoceros skin can't feel a thing. Here's a person with a gift of giving, and they see you just spending money left and right, and something, a little red flag goes up. Mm-mm. Now, sometimes the person with the gift of giving may appear to be stingy and tight. They're not stingy and tight. God has given them a gift to make them very perceptive about what to do with their money and how it's to be used, and they want to be very, very sure it is utilized to the maximum of its potential. That's God's way of putting people in the fellowship to be sure we are all good stewards. So that's why God has put all different types of people in the body. And what happens sometimes, here's somebody with the gift of organization, you've got the gift of service, what they want to do is tell you how to serve the Lord. Now, you don't particularly like that. What they're doing is exercising their gift. And so what happens is sometimes we get some heat when there's a little friction there, and here are two people who are exercising their gift, neither understands what the other's gift is, both have gotten in each other's hair a little bit, and the problem is here are two people who are genuinely and honestly trying to serve the Lord, and they just had a head-on collision in their sincere desire to obey God. One of the things you'll discover is you'll discover why people act the way they do. Then you'll be able to do what? You'll be able to begin to be receptive and accept people more just like they are. You know why Jesus was never upset by anybody? The Bible says in John chapter 2, he knew all men. He knew what motivated them. He knew why they responded, why they acted the way they do. So you see, if you understand why people respond and act the way they do, then you're not going to get upset. You're going to say, well, you know, I understand. And we begin to accept each other on the basis of loving understanding. Friend, the Spirit of God just pours out His power in that fellowship. Then, of course, there is effectiveness. When you are exercising in your ministry, whatever God calls you to do, on the basis of your spiritual gift and not your talent, you are automatically going to be far more effective in what you do. You understand your gift. You know what the weaknesses of the gift are. You know how the gift is misunderstood, so you are careful in certain areas not to be misunderstood. And so you're going to become more effective in your service. If all the members of the fellowship know what their gift is, know their weaknesses and their strong points, how they respond and how they act when they get out of fellowship with the Lord, and we begin to focus in on that and begin to serve the Lord on that basis, think about how much more effective all of us would be in the area of serving our Lord. Then the last one, I believe, is joy. Listen, when you're doing what you ought to be doing, motivated by love and devotion to Jesus Christ, understanding the people around you, pouring out your life, the joy is the result. You see, the joy is the result. It is the contentment, the fulfillment, that inner sense of deep, abiding joy that God gives you because
2: you are functioning in God's big body the very way He equipped you and called you to function. And whenever we are being obedient to God in the way He's called us, there's going to be a tremendous sense of joy. So what you want to do is to discover that gift, exercise that gift in the body of Christ, and when you and I are doing that, every single one of us are blessed in return. What would happen to the whole body of Christ if the people of God simply began to obey Him, equipped with their spiritual gift in their relationship to each other? I believe that would ignite a great spiritual awakening. The unbelieving world would be so absolutely shocked by our love and devotion for them, our acceptance of them just the way they are. They would be filling up the churches saying, "Tell me what this is you've discovered. I want who you have."
1: 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Well, today's moment with Charles Stanley brings clarity to that subject, coming up.
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2: There are multitudes of miracles going on today. The only thing I'm going to say is this. There are no miracle workers. God is the only miracle worker. When you and I begin to lift up men as healers and men as miracle workers, we've missed the whole point. He gave those men in those days temporary gifts, permanent gifts. He gives the gifts within the fellowship today to build up. Listen, He didn't say anything in here about building up men, building up preachers, building up evangelists, building up the servants of God. He talked about building up the entire body of Christ. And when a man has the right spirit, he's not going to focus attention upon himself. He's going to focus his attention upon the Lord Jesus Christ, who is the giver of gifts, who is the worker of miracles. He's going to focus his attention upon the Lord and not upon man.
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0: Welcome to Through the Bible. I'm Steve Schwetz, your host on this five-year journey through God's entire Word. Now, as we near the end of our study in Matthew, Dr. J. Vernon McGee still has a lot of great teaching in store for us. So get settled on the Bible bus and open your copy of God's Word to Matthew 24 as our study of the Olivet Discourse continues. And while you find your spot, Greg's here, so we're going to open our proverbial mailbag and share a few letters with you.
1: Yeah, it is proverbial because, yes, we do get letters. Like, you and I saw a couple handwritten letters sent to us the other day from Canada. That was fun. But today, we're going to do one of our favorite things, which is read letters from the United States. I call them the home team because without the support from North America, this ministry could not reach out in 250-plus languages around the world.
0: Yeah, amen. Let me start with this first one from John. He wrote this to celebrate the completion of his first five-year
1: trip.
0: Yay,
1: congratulations.
0: Way to go, John. I used to listen to Through the Bible on a Christian radio station that was run by our local Christian school. Around 2000, the school changed to an all-music format. We lost many great teachers, like Dr. McGee. Then I found your app, and I officially started my ride on the Bible bus in June. I consider this recent five-year journey completed on April 2nd, 2026, and I'm primed to ride as long as the Lord has me on this earth. The past 5 years has brought tremendous growth. I used to skip the conversations and fast forward to the teaching. Oh, John.
1: Hey, John, come on.
0: What are you doing?
1: Give us your number. We'll give you a call.
0: Okay, I continue. But the Lord convicted me of missing out on the blessing and not praying for my fellow Christians. I also began to give monthly support and join the World Prayer Team. I have several friends which I am either directly mentoring or asking questions. I've invited them to this new journey with me. I can't tell you how much your program means to me. Life has been very rocky at points. I was a prodigal son. But the Lord is gracious. Blessings in the name of Jesus.
1: Wow. Great letter. Great to hear from you, John. We are just teasing. You can forward through the intros to the program. The ones where it's just Steve. But when I'm here, come on, man. Come on.
0: Fair enough. Okay.
1: Now,
0: how about this one from Amy?
1: We would love to hear from Amy. And she says this. Hello. I live.

0: outside of Pittsburgh. I was so ecstatic to begin the five-year journey with you. I jumped on the Bible bus regularly a couple of years ago while I was walking at lunch. The program counseled me through a very difficult time. I had heard the program years ago and was drawn in by Pastor McGee's voice. My Nana and Pop-Pop have the same accent, and it soothed me to hear God's word read and studied. I shared through the Bible with everyone. Pastor McGee's honesty and integrity with God's word shined through. Most of all, his compassion in sharing his personal testimony throughout his life is what draws me deeply into the sanctuary of God's presence. His relationship with his earthly father, his marriage, and his loss of a child have touched the depths of my soul. Thank you all for being steadfast in continuing to share the program throughout the decades.
1: Such an encouragement, yeah. Amy. And, you know, one of the things that struck me, she says, the program counseled me through a very difficult time. And it wasn't like the program was specifically tailored to your unique situation.
0: Yes.
1: Instead, God's word is our ultimate counselor. And if you're studying it and going through it month after month, Genesis to Revelation, you will get counsel from God's word, even though it's not specifically tailored to your situation, because it's there.
0: And even though we were teasing John about not listening to the intros, seriously, apart from listening to you and me, we want you to hear these letters, because the letters from all over the world prove the point you just made.
1: Yeah.
0: Because people talk about practical situations where God's word taught on through the Bible has changed their life.
1: Yeah, and I think it's important for us to have a perspective that there are Christians all over the world that need our prayer.
0: Yes.
1: And we get such great letters of specific people, and you can specifically pray for them and be blessed. And the blessing you will get meeting these people in heaven, I can hardly wait.
0: I know.
1: Greg, pray for us as we begin.
0: Father, you're doing great things through your word, and we honor and praise you for that. We pray as we study now, you'll do great things in our lives. In Jesus' name, amen.
1: Here's Dr. J. Vernon McGee with our study of Matthew 24 on Through the Bible.
2: Back to the 24th of Matthew, we go today to the Olivet Discourse, and our Lord has now answered two questions. What is the sign of the end of the age? It's the great tribulation, and the thing that triggers it will be the appearance of the abomination of desolation, whatever that is, probably the image of the Antichrist, but I'm not looking for that. Hope you are not, and we're looking for the Lord from heaven. That's for the church. Now, the sign of his coming to the earth, it'd be like lightning. It'll be a public display. And the sign of the Son of Man in heaven, apparently, that Shekinah glory will hover over the earth right before he comes to the earth. Now, we got down to the place here in the 32nd verse, and I'd like to turn and pick up at that point where he gives the parable of the fig tree. I'm reading now verse 32 of chapter 24. Now learn a parable of the fig tree. When its branch is yet tender and putteth forth leaves, ye know that summer is nigh. So likewise ye, when ye shall see all these things, know that it is near even at the doors. Now I cannot see how the fig tree could be anything other than the nation Israel. I think the vine and the fig tree represent this nation. There are certainly trees and a vine that grow in abundance in that land. Even after all that's happened to that land, the thing that impressed me were fig trees up north of Jerusalem and vineyards south of Jerusalem, right south of Bethlehem. Believe me, friends, they got vineyards. Not as many as Southern California or of the San Joaquin Valley in California, but it's not as big a place. It certainly is filled with vineyards, and that is the thing that identifies the land at least. And I think he's speaking of the nation that occupies that land. Now he says, when the branch is yet tender, putteth forth leaves, ye know that summer's nigh. So likewise ye, when ye shall see all these things, know that it is near, even at the doors. Now, this is the warning he gives to them. Verily I say unto you, this generation shall not pass till all these things be fulfilled. Now, this generation could refer to the race, that is, the nation Israel, or it could refer to the generation then living. One generation of what, 20 years? I think they count about that. This takes place in a much briefer time than 20 years. My feeling is it could refer to either, but I much prefer that it refers to the race, that this nation will not pass away. Haman was never able to destroy them, neither was Pharaoh, and Hitler did not succeed, and today no dictator will be able to exterminate these people. God will see to that. Now he goes on, verse 35, to confirm it by saying, heaven and earth shall pass away, but my word shall not pass away. And he says, you can just underscore what I've said, because heaven and earth may pass away, but my words will not. And heaven and earth will pass away, and there'll be a new one. But the word of God, he's not going to change it, friends. It's going to stand throughout the eternal ages. May add to it, but he's certainly not going to change what he's given to us. Verse 36, but of that day and hour knoweth no man. No, not the angels of heaven, but my Father only. And the important thing, the day and hour, although they know they're drawing near to the period, they cannot give the day nor the hour. And I'm of the opinion, since we've had so many in our day that try to pinpoint it, they'll have them in that day that'll try to even bring it down to the hour. And they'll know something is coming, but they'll not know at the moment it will come. Now he uses here the illustration of Noah in the past. But as the days of Noah were, so shall also the coming of the Son of Man be. He'll come in a day like the days of Noah. For as in the days that were before the flood, they were eating and drinking, marrying and giving in marriage, until the day that Noah entered into the ark, and knew not until the flood came and took them all away, so shall also the coming of the Son of Man be. Now, the days of Noah were days of gross immorality, days when every thought and imagination of man's heart was evil, and evil continually, we're told. But when our Lord says that as it was in the days of Noah, he just says that they were eating and drinking. Well, is there anything wrong with eating and drinking? I don't think so. I mean, we're told to whatever you do, whether it be to eat or drink, do to the glory of God. We can do that today. Why is that evil? Well, these people were not doing it to the glory of God. In fact, they were eating and drinking as if God did not exist. Like the little boy that was invited out for dinner, first time in his life. Of course, it was just next door, but to him it was a highlight. And his mother practically had to chain him all that day to keep him from making a beeline to go over the fence to go next door. And finally, why, the time came and she got him ready and washed his face, and he made a beeline to get next door. It was a new experience for him. He'd never been away from home on his own. And when they sat down at the table to eat, why, he had come out of a Christian home, and this was a non-Christian home, and so he just automatically, little fella, bowed his head. And all of a sudden, he discovered nothing was happening as far as returning thanks was concerned, but they sure were passing the food, and he didn't want to miss it, and he just opened his eyes and looked, and not having any inhibitions, he said, "Don't you folk here thank God for your food?" It was embarrassing for a moment. But the lady of the house said, "No," said, "we don't." Little fella thought a moment, and he said, "You're just like my dog," says, "you just start in." A lot of people today just start in, don't they? There are multitudes of people today sat down at their meal and will sit down three times a day, receive a meal that comes from the hand of God. And this year, we're told, 2.5 millions of people are going to starve to death in this world. But you and I have plenty today, and we have plenty, and the godless have plenty. Because God's not judging them today. They have plenty, and they're not thanking God. In the days of Noah, they'll be eating and drinking. Here they are right on the verge of the coming of Christ. They're living as if it's never going to take place, and there are people living like that today. And then he says they're marrying and giving in marriage. That is all right, isn't it, to be married? Well, they were acting as if God did not exist. Oh, I guess they had a church wedding, but it was very meaningless. It didn't mean a thing to them. And they did it right up to the day that Noah entered into the ark. They lived as if God did not exist. They did not believe that he was coming to this earth again. They were scorners. They ridiculed the fact that he's coming. They knew not until the flood came, took them all away. So shall also the coming of the Son of Man be. Then shall two be in the field, the one shall be taken and the other left. Two women shall be grinding at the mill, the one shall be taken and the other left. Now somebody said to me, well, preacher, you finally painted yourself into a corner. You said the church and the rapture's not in the Olivet Discourse, and look, here it is. There'll be two in the field. One will be taken and the other left. Women grinding at the mill, one will be taken, the other left. I have news for you. He's still not talking about the rapture. This is not the rapture. What makes you think it's the rapture? Well, it's one taken, the other left. Isn't that rapture? Oh, no, my friend, not at all. After all, what's he talking about? As it was in the days of Noah. Well, how was it in the days of Noah? Who was taken away and who was left? They knew not until the flood came and took them all away. What? Those that perished. This is no rapture of taking the church out of the world. This is removing from the earth by judgment those that are not going to enter the kingdom. One will be taken away, the other left. Left for what? To enter into the millennial kingdom. That's the picture that we have here. It's not rapture at all. Really, I didn't paint myself into a corner after all. Now will you notice verse 42? Watch therefore. Now that is the important word. Watch therefore. And that, I think, is a little different than the watching that the child of God is to do today, looking for the Lord to come. Today it's a comforting hope. There's a note of fear, anxiety in that day. They'll say, would God it were night when it's morning. And they'll, would God it were morning when it's night. So that there's anxiety in that day, but today we're to wait for the Lord from heaven. Now, somebody's going to say, but you're splitting hairs, aren't you? Oh, no, I'm not. The word watch in the Old Testament, I've looked it up in Hebrew, and it has about 17 different meanings. And we have only one word, but actually watching today has different meanings altogether. Let me illustrate. Now here's a man that's going to go deer hunting. And he goes with his gang at the usual time of the year. And he goes up to that same spot. And they camp out at night, get up the next morning. And he goes up and right over the hogback on the hill at a trunk of an old tree that's down there. Why, he takes his usual place, because the deer come across there, and he sits and waits. After a while, he hears a noise in a bush. He thinks it may be a deer, and he lifts his rifle and he waits. And believe me, it better not even be a deer hunter, because he's apt to shoot him. But he's watching, you see, for a deer. Now, about 2 weeks later, you meet this same man down on the street, at the main street corner in your town, and you see him there. He's looking down this street, looking down that street, and you know he's waiting for somebody, and he sure is watching. You go up to him and you say, well, who are you looking for? Oh, he says, my wife. She's 45 minutes late. You see, he's watching for a deer again, but it's different deer, but he's watching in a little different way. Before, he had his deer gun. Now, he sort of wishes he had it with him again. She's 45 minutes late, but it's against the law for him to shoot her in no open season. So he doesn't have his deer gun. He's watching in a different way, you see. Now, that's two different ways. Let me mention another. Suppose a month or two after that, you go to the hospital, and you pass a room, and you see him and his wife sitting there by a bedside of a little child, and the little child has a burning fever, and the doctor says the crisis will come about midnight, and they're watching. My friend, that's a different type of watching than watching for a deer or waiting for his wife on a corner. That's with anxiety. I think it's something like that. Watch, therefore, for ye know not what hour your Lord doth come. But know this, that if the goodman of the house had known in what watch the thief would come, he would have watched and would not have suffered his house to be broken up. Therefore be ye also ready, for in such an hour as ye know not, the Son of Man cometh. Who then is a faithful and wise servant, whom his Lord hath made ruler over his household to give them meat in due season? Now, what he's doing in the rest of the Olivet Discourse are giving parables to illustrate the attitude of folk to his coming and what'll happen when he does come. Now, I'm going to drop down to chapter 25 because we must finish this chapter today in the Olivet Discourse, and I'll just have to hit high points here, as you can see. But the attitude of some will be that, well, my Lord delays his coming, so he just goes on living carelessly. Well, God's going to judge him when he comes. In other words, in that day, and this is a great principle, we ought to live our life in the light of the fact we're to stand in the presence of Christ. And did you notice I didn't say in light of the coming of Christ? Now, I don't care whether he's coming as 100 years from today or 1,000 years. You and I are to stand in his presence. And whether you're saved or lost, you're going to stand in his presence. If you're saved, you will have to give an account of your life to see whether you receive a reward. And if you're lost, you'll stand there to be judged. So every person should live his life in light of the fact he's to stand in the presence of the Lord. Now, that's the big emphasis here in the Olivet Discourse. Therefore, it has an application to us. But the interpretation, I trust we've made clear, is not for us. Now we come to chapter 25, and we read here this parable of the 10 virgins. Now, this is the basis of those who believe in what is known as the partial rapture, that only some will be taken out of the world. The partial rapture group made up of a lot of very fine people. When I first became pastor in Nashville, Tennessee, there was a wonderful Bible class there. And they supported me in getting Bible conferences into Nashville. And they had been taught from the beginning by a teacher who believed in the partial rapture. And very candidly, I feel the partial rapture ministers to spiritual snobbery. That is, I never met one of that group that didn't think he's with the 5 wise virgins. I never met a foolish virgin in all my life. They're all wise, that crowd. And as I talked with them and worked with them, I had a feeling that they were not sure that I was one of them. I'm sure that they could have classified me as one of the foolish ones. But it does lead to spiritual snobbery. Now, thank God, when the rapture takes place, every believer's going out. And we're all going out, nobody on the basis of merit. We're all leaving because of the grace of God. He saves us by grace. He keeps us by grace. He'll take us out of this world by grace. And when we've been there 10 million years, we'll be there by the grace of God, my friend. So that the 10 virgins do not refer to the church. It refers to the nation Israel. My friend, if you just let our Lord talk to these men who were his apostles with this background, they raised several questions. Let him answer them and don't make him talk to you about something altogether different. You're interrupting him, as it were. Let him say what he wants to say to those to whom he wants to say it, and let us just listen, and the application is for us, but not the interpretation. Let's notice now. Then shall the kingdom of heaven be likened unto 10 virgins, which took their lamps and went forth to meet the bridegroom. Now, the Peshitta, which is not even a manuscript, it's what's known as an uncial, not a good one. The thing about it that makes it good, it's in the Syriac of that day, is that it certainly reveals the customs of the day. And I would not recommend it at all, but I would say that it reveals the customs of the day. Now, in that translation, they meet the bridegroom and the bride, so that he's coming from the marriage to the marriage supper. Now, those of you that were with me in Revelation know that I made the statement, tried to sustain it from Revelation, that the marriage takes place in heaven, the marriage supper takes place on this earth. And I'd like to refer you to a statement in the Gospel of Luke that I'm sure illustrates this in Luke, the 12th chapter, verse 35. Here, again, he's giving warnings and parables, and he says, "Let your loins be girded about, and your lights burning, and ye yourselves like unto men that wait for their Lord, when he will return from the wedding, that when he cometh and knocketh, they may open unto him immediately." Now, you see, the wedding has taken place. The bride is with him. And, of course, if he's coming from the wedding here in the Gospel of Luke, the bride's with him. No man ever went on a honeymoon by himself. If he did, it wasn't a honeymoon. And so here, it's the bridegroom that's bringing the bride with him. And they're waiting on earth for him to come. You see, while the great tribulation is going on the earth, why, he's yonder in heaven with the church. And he's coming now with the church. And we find, and 5 of them were wise, 5 were foolish. This is the attitude toward his coming now to the earth. They that were foolish took their lamps, took no oil with them, but the wise took oil in their vessels with their lamps. Now, I believe that the oil is the Spirit of God. And I think, again, in that day, as it was in his day, there'll be a lot of phonies. He called them hypocrites. They'll have a lamp, but no oil. While the bridegroom tarried, they all slumbered and slept. And at midnight, there was a cry made, "Behold, the bridegroom cometh, go ye out to meet him." Then all those virgins arose, trimmed their lamps. They all slept, but some were genuine, you see. Some had oil. The others did not have the Holy Spirit. Now, I believe that that is the interpretation of this. And he concludes it by saying, verse 13, "Watch therefore, for ye know neither the day nor the hour wherein the Son of Man cometh." And it's the day nor the hour now, you see, not the year or the century. The day and the hour. And the attitude during this period is to watch. That is the important thing for them to do. Now he has another parable. Verse 14, "The kingdom of heaven is as a man traveling into a far country, called his own servants, delivered unto them his goods. One he gave 5 talents, 2 talents, 1 talent. Every man, according to his several ability, straightway took his journey." Now the key to this, of course, and it's for that day, I think the pounds that he gives in the Gospel of Luke is more applicable to us today. But there's a great principle in both of them, of course. He's judging every man according to his ability. And he's to use the talents. Now, the talent is not a talent. It may be that God has given you a wonderful open door. And candidly, friends, you don't know how many times I have to go to the Lord and tell him that I want to use it, whether I'm 1 talent, 2 talent, I don't know which it is, but whatever it is, I sure want to use it right. I don't want to put it in a napkin. I don't want to sit on the sideline. I don't want to bury my talent. There's a great principle here in light of the fact you're going to stand in his presence and have to give an account. Now, I'll have to leave off there today. I did not quite finish even today this wonderful Olivet Discourse. We conclude it next time and go into chapter 26. Until then, may God richly bless you, my beloved.
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7: 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Let us live boldly in the hands of God, beloved. But remember, don't tell a lost world that Jesus loves them until you're ready to love them too. 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

0: Dr. Michael Youssef, introducing this episode of Leading the Way.
1: We have begun a series of messages from Hebrews 11 entitled, They Were Just Like Us. And we saw in the life of Abel the worship of faith. We saw in the life of Enoch the walk of faith. And here in the life of Noah, we are going to see the work of faith.
0: Noah was called by God to build a huge boat, even though he lived in a place with a dry climate. Yeah, there were some streams and rivers, but neither he nor the people in his community could ever imagine the need for a boat. But by faith, Noah believed, and he obeyed God, even when nothing made sense. And today on Leading the Way, Dr. Youssef continues his analysis of those people who are members of the Faith Hall of Fame. He has a look at Noah's obedient work of faith. So let's listen together as Dr. Michael Youssef begins his teaching.
1: The story of the Church of the Apostles did not begin on Mother's Day, 1987. It began 2 years earlier in my prayer closet when God began to speak to my heart and says, plant a church in Atlanta. I didn't even understand what that is. And for 18 months, I said nothing to anybody. It was between me and God, because I was hoping that during those 18 months, and what I was trying to do is to reason with the Lord. I was trying to persuade the Lord to see things my way. I was trying to change the Lord's mind. And yes, to be truthful, I was questioning the Lord. Why am I telling you this? The reason I am saying this to you, because I am sure today, at this very moment, God is speaking to some of you, and He's asking you to do something that you are very reluctant to do. God is asking you to do something that you don't necessarily want to disobey the Lord, but you don't want to do it. And you would rather go around the edges of what God is calling you to do than plunge in the middle of it in total obedience. Why? Because you sincerely and genuinely believe that whatever God is calling you to do does not make sense. To some of you, God may be asking you to give something that is so precious to you. And you hear the voice of God and you don't want to do it. All that God wants is not because He wants anything from you. He wants you to learn to trust Him. And you're dragging your feet. And God is saying to you, you need to do this because you need to trust me. Or some of you, God may be asking you to come clean regarding the tithe and the offerings. But you want to play God and you want to decide for yourself. To some of you, God may be asking you to speak to somebody about your salvation, to talk about your eternal life, to talk about how He saved you from your sins. But you are so worried sick about what they will think of you, and you're keeping your mouth shut. To some of you, God may be asking you to call that person and ask for forgiveness, but you would rather let sleeping dogs lie. To some of you, God may be asking you to obey His instruction in His word regarding your marriage relationship. But you are adamant that you are right and the other person is wrong. I don't know what God is asking you to do that is not making sense to you. But as a person who have been there and probably will be there again, I want to tell you, listen to me very carefully. It is very important for you to get this, that it doesn't matter how much you struggle with God as long as you come in obedience at the end. And now you can turn to Hebrews chapter 11, beginning at verse 7. By faith, Noah, when warned about things not yet seen, in holy fear, built an ark to save his family. By faith, he condemned the world and became heir of the righteousness that comes by faith. We have begun a series of messages from Hebrews 11 entitled, They Were Just Like Us. And we saw in the life of Abel, the worship of faith. We saw in the life of Enoch, the walk of faith. And here in the life of Noah, we are going to see the work of faith. Throughout this series of messages, we have been seeing that faith can only be demonstrated through obedience, through total obedience, through action of obedience. Because obedience is not passive. Obedience is active. When somebody says, well, I want to be obedient, well, that is wonderful. But you've got to act on that desire. Faith can only be demonstrated by obedient action. I mean, anybody can say, I have faith. But the difference is, those who have faith act on that faith in obedience. And Noah's faith led him to obey God, even in doing that which does not make sense, which did not make sense at his time. How did Noah demonstrate his faith? Three things I have for you. First of all, he heeded the word of God. Secondly, he hastened the proclaiming of the warning of God. And thirdly, he harvested the wealth of God. First of all, he heeded the word of God. For 120 years prior to the day of the flood, God entrusted Noah with a secret. 120 years. We can't even last 120 hours. It is impossible to imagine how ludicrous that must have sounded to Noah. It is impossible to imagine living in that Mesopotamian region where it's all dry between the two rivers. Most likely, Noah have never seen an ocean. Most likely, he's never seen a boat. And can you imagine the puzzlement that must have filled his heart, the puzzlement that must have filled his mind? Lord, rain. Now, what is that? Flood. What is that? But even more importantly, I want you to imagine his deepest concern of how he was told to build this gigantic building on a dry land. And his deepest concern is, what are his neighbors going to say? But what are his friends going to say? And I'm sure they were probably said that Noah is getting senile. He's lost it. He is seeing things. He's hallucinating. He's hearing things. Oh, he needs his head examined. Mocking. Mocking. Mocking. And just think about this. Noah would not only hear this for a day or two. He would not only hear that for a week or two. He would not hear that only for a month or two or a year or two, but 120 years. I mean, we are told that if you hear something more often, you're going to believe it. But he didn't believe it. He was to build this huge building on a dry land. Just think, this guy had no expertise of shipbuilding whatsoever. Hasn't seen one. He had never had access to building supplies. And he had every excuse in the book to say, God, call somebody else. I don't know how to do this. But Noah heeded the word of God. And he obeyed the command of God. You know, this past week, a dear friend of mine called me on the phone. And you can tell the excitement in his voice. He had prayed for a long time that he would be able to share Christ with somebody. And he got to know my friend. You know, he's shy and self-effacing, and therefore it's difficult, but he prayed about it. And then last week, God gave him an opportunity to witness to one of America's top CEOs. You should hear the joy in his voice in that he had been able to do that. You see, all that happened, God opened the door and he walked through it. And that's all that God is asking for. Listen to me. You've heard me say this, and I'm going to say it till the day I die. God is not looking for expertise. God is not looking for professional communicators. God is not looking for slick presentations. God is only looking for willingness, and he's going to do the rest. Noah heeded God's word, and God privileged him of building what is later became the symbol of God's redemption to mankind. Imagine that. He didn't understand it at the time, but look, we know now as we look at back in history. This ark was 438 feet long. It was 73 feet wide, and it was 44 feet high. And imagine, just to give you a frame of reference so you understand it, this was the length of 1.5 length of a football field, okay? In a land that's never seen boats, or people have never seen boats. It was 4-story high. It had 3 decks totaling 96,000 feet. The total volume of all the 3 decks was about 1.3 million cubic feet. Naval experts have concluded that it was the most stable ship known to mankind. In fact, it was designed for stability but not for maneuverability. And that is why the ark is a magnificent picture of the salvation that is offered to whomsoever would come to the Lord Jesus Christ. You see, it was built big enough because God desires not anyone to perish and hope that people will come in, but only Noah's family came in. The ark had plenty of room for whomsoever might come. Listen to me. It is God's desire. You read it in the Old Testament. You read it in the New Testament. It is God's desire not for anyone to perish. And those who perished at the flood will not perish because God made them perish, but because they've rejected the voice of God. They rejected the invitation of God. Jesus said in John 6:37 that no one would come to him would be rejected. Not one. That would come to him, he would reject. Noah heeded God's word. Secondly, Noah hastened to proclaim God's warning. Although God's warning did not make sense, although God's warning was rejected by just about everybody except for Noah's family, although God's warning was mocked and ridiculed, yet Noah kept on preaching. He kept on building. He kept on inviting people. He kept on serving. He kept on being on the job. People mocked him. That didn't matter. People laughed at him, but that didn't matter. People made fun of him, but that didn't matter. My friend, listen to me. God has given each one of his children, if you are a child of God, if you're born of the Spirit of God, God has given you the opportunity to build an ark in your life. Now, it might not be as impressive, it might not be as big, it might not be as awesome as the ark that Noah built, but it is just as important. Listen to me. As you build your ark of life on Christ, as you build your ark of life by faith, as you build your ark of faith in hope, you are handing out invitations. You are advertising. You are announcing. Come, whomsoever. Jesus loves you. He died on the cross for you. Will you come to Christ? Heed the warning before it is too late. Don't reject him before it's too late. Don't despise his invitation. But listen to me, regardless of how people respond to your invitation, regardless of how people react to your invitation, whether they accept it or they reject it, regardless how they do with that invitation, you keep on building, you keep on witnessing, you keep on inviting, and you keep on announcing. In fact, the second half of this verse, verse 7, the second half, 11:7, it says, by faith, Noah rebuked the world. Genesis chapter 6 and 7, and 8, and you read the whole story of Noah. Not one time do you hear Noah rebuking anybody. You say, wait a minute, is that the Bible is inconsistent here? I'm going to explain to you. He rebuked them, but he didn't rebuke them. How'd that happen? He invited them to come. But his righteous living, his righteous life, his righteous obedience to the living God in the midst of opposition, in the midst of a world that is turned against God, was a rebuke in itself. He did not have to say it. Those who've rejected the invitation, to them, the very invitation and the man who's doing the inviting is a rebuke. many years ago, one particular person came to me and he says, "I can't stand your sight." Well, I didn't know what to say, you know. You can't react and say, "Well, you know, join the club. I can't stand my sight either." But he wasn't joking. That's the thing. He wasn't joking. And then he said, "Where do you get off condemning me?" And I said, "I don't even know you. Why don't we talk about it?" He said, "I wouldn't talk to you if my life is dependent on it." I said, "God bless you." Poor guy. In fact, at that moment, I remember the story about a man who used to walk Wall Street, sidewalk in Wall Street in New York, like a sandwich. You know, he was sort of in the sandwich in the middle, a board on the front and a board on the back. And the board in the front says, "I'm a fool for Christ." And on the board on the back, it says, "Whose fool are you? Whose fool are you?" And I thought, this man is absolutely right. He's got it right. Every one of us is a fool for something in the eye of someone. Whether it be in the sports arena, the political arena, the financial arena, the social arena, some of us are willing to look like fools. And I'm ready to declare to you today, I am glad to be a fool for Jesus Christ. Amen. There was the heeding of God's word, there was the hastening of proclaiming the warning, God's warning. And thirdly, there was the harvesting of God's wealth. Those who mocked Noah, those who have rejected Noah's invitation, those who hardened their hearts against the gracious invitation, they had to face the consequences of their rejection. And these people suffered the consequences of their rejection. But as far as Noah and his family were concerned, they've inherited the earth. They've inherited God's wealth. Oh, to be sure, listen, that's why I told you they were just like us. Noah messed up royally after the flood. Oh, yeah. Yeah, he was not perfect. He was born in sin and messed up royally. And he had to curse one of his sons and Canaan, his grandson. But his obedience was rewarded by inheriting the earth. In fact, I have a word from the Lord for all of us middle age and up. Listen to me. As I was praying and seeking the mind of God, as I was pouring myself over this text, over this verse, the Lord gave me that word, and I hope you take it to heart. Because sometimes when we get into a certain stage in our life, we begin to entertain the thought that all dangers are over and that we will not have any problem until we journey to the other side. But that is not true, my beloved friends. Listen to me. The scripture and human biography alike testify to the fact that old age has its perils. Noah, after a long years of faithful walk with God, failed ignominiously. Moses, at the close of his career, lost his temper and could not go to the promised land. Samuel, the man of prayer, the prophet of God, put his family's interest ahead of God and ahead of the people of God, and he suffered the consequences. Solomon began magnificently, and then he ended up disastrously. Uzziah, after glorious reign, deliberately transgressed the ordinance of God and finished his life as a leper. The record of all these good men who temporarily got distracted from their walk of faith is because they began to look at the blessings and not the blesser. How easy for all of us to fall in that temptation, although younger alike. How easy it is to become focused on the blessing. But as far as Noah and his family were concerned, because God always keeps his word, they've inherited the earth. You don't have to have a seminary degree to realize that we're living in days very similar to the days of Noah. Wickedness are rising up to heaven. Violence and bloodshed are slowly testing God's patience. rejection of the only boat of salvation, the Lord Jesus Christ, is rampant. Even in the churches, the mocking of God's word and its message is a daily entertainment. And the judgment of God is on its way. This time it will not be by flood, because God said He will not do that again. But it will be by fire that will not be quenched. It's going to be by worms that will not die. But for those who have heeded the word of God, those who faithfully issued the warnings of the coming judgment, those who have invited others, those who have patiently have invited those mockers, those who have persistently obeyed, those who firmly stood for the truth of the Word of God, those who have given God what God asked of them, not what they think they should give God, those who have trusted in the promises of God and took God at His Word, those who have faithfully sacrificed of themselves and of resources, they will harvest the wealth of God. You know, sometimes, especially kids in school, they get a clever teacher who would say, "Do you really believe all this stuff about Noah and the ark? And do you really believe this stuff about Jonah?" I often say, "Well, do you believe Jesus?" "Oh, yeah, I believe in Jesus." "Well, He was there before the foundation of the earth. It was for Him and through Him all the world was created. And listen to what He said about Noah in Matthew 24:37. Please listen carefully. With every ounce of energy, the Lord Jesus said it perfectly. "For the coming of the Son of Man will be just like the days of Noah. For as in those days, which were before the flood, they were eating and drinking, they were marrying and giving in marriage, until the day of Noah entering into the ark. And they did not understand until the flood came and took them all away. So shall be in the coming of the Son of Man." The similarity of our days and Noah's days are sobering. Those who have ears, let them hear what the Spirit is saying.
0: Dr. Michael Youssef with a message called The Work of Faith from his series, They Were Just Like Us. We thank you for making time for Leading the Way in your day. And if you'd like to talk about your faith journey, won't you consider a conversation online or on the phone with a Leading the Way pastor or counselor? All you have to do is fill out a contact form at ltw.org/Jesus.
2: 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I didn't need help from God. I didn't need His protection. I didn't need His guidance. And money was going to be my protector and my provider. That's when things really started going wrong. All the money in the world, the possessions, would not give you the fulfillment of peace like God could. I realized I needed, to change. And the only person that was going to help me change was God. When I hit that wall, I was searching. I came across Leading the Way on Facebook.
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7: A man in New Orleans, Louisiana, went to a public park to share his Christian faith. He displayed a message and handed out literature. But after one complaint, the police told him to stop, citing a rule that treated his outreach like solicitation, warning of possible consequences. Public parks have long been protected free speech zones, including religious expression. Let me say that again. Public parks in America have long been considered free speech, including religious free speech. When broad rules silence peaceful faith conversations, your rights could be at serious risk. With more than 50 years of standing with Christians in defending religious liberty,

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1: God understands the sanctity of that intimacy that takes place when people can be naked and unashamed within the context of marriage. And so God is not saying that sex is wrong. 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
2: Sex may seem like an awkward topic to discuss, but the Bible is not silent about it. 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Today, Dr. R.C. Sproul considers a few of the challenges that married couples face in a message from his series, The Intimate Marriage. Before we begin, visit the podcast show notes for details on how to reserve your copy of this entire teaching series. 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
1: Welcome you once again to our study on the biblical view of marriage. And in this session, we're going to discuss the problem that the research indicates is the number one reason that people give for the breakdown and breakup of marriages. And as I'm sure you can guess, the number one problem listed in America for struggles and the dissolving of marriages is this: sex. Lack of harmony, lack of communication, lack of intimacy, and adjustment in the sexual dimensions of marriage. That may seem to be somewhat of a surprise to us in light of the fact that in recent decades we've gone through an explosion, not only of interest, but in literature of sexual relationships and harmony. You can go to any bookstore, to the self-help section of the bookstore, or even separate sections on sex in marriage, and find dozens of marriage manuals, how-to books, and counseling books on how to have a great sex dimension to your marriage. But somehow, we're still experiencing severe problems of sexual harmony within marriage. I have to say this too at this point, that even though the research indicates that this is the number one reason given for the breakdown of marriages in our country, I personally don't believe that it is the number one reason. I believe it's the number reason people say, but I think there's an underlying reason that goes even deeper than the sexual dimension, which we'll look at in another session. But since this is one that has people very, very concerned, I think we need to spend a little bit of time on it. One of the biggest problems, of course, that we face in adjusting to the sexual dimension of marriage, particularly as Christians, is making the transition from living in a life situation all the way up till marriage where God says no, and then all of a sudden we're expected

0: to enter into a relationship where that which was once forbidden is now not only allowed, but in biblical categories is commanded. That is very difficult for many people to understand, that that which is forbidden in one context is absolutely commanded by God within the bond of marriage. Now, the church has struggled for centuries with that dimension. Just last week, for example, I was reading an essay from the great theologian St. Augustine, who is one of my all-time favorite writers and theologians. And in this particular essay, he was making the case that the only moral justification for sex relationships within marriage is with a specific view towards conceiving and bearing children. That is, Augustine saw no room within marriage and the marriage relationship for the enjoyment of sex as a physical bond involving physical pleasure between a husband and a wife. In other words, it was kind of a necessary evil that one had to go through in order to propagate the species. Now, I'm persuaded that that viewpoint that even the great St. Augustine advocated is one that is found not in Scripture, but has its roots in ancient Greek and Oriental views that depreciated the value of anything physical. We know what the sin of materialism is in this world, where people seek all of life and all of meaning through physical things, through money, through food, through wine, women, and song, through the gratification of the body. And we call that materialism. And we know that that is a distortion of the reality that God has made. And sometimes to counteract that, we go to the other extreme and fall into the error of what may be called spiritualism, where the only thing that is of value is the spiritual dimension, the soul. But we believe in a God who made a physical world, who made man not just as a disembodied spirit, but as a person who has both a soul and a body. And the New Testament, for example, in the teaching of Jesus, shows a profound concern for man's material well-being, that we are called to feed the hungry, to clothe the naked, to give shelter to the homeless. Those are physical concerns. And so even the apostle tells us that the man's body belongs to the woman in marriage, and the woman's body belongs to the man, and we are not to defraud each other. So we don't find this negative view of the physical dimension of our humanity in Scripture. But God is very clear about the context in which sex may be enjoyed. I remember not too long ago doing a study of the New Testament view of sex and just isolating those passages in the New Testament where Jesus and the apostles speak about sex. And in my studies, I went to what's called the Theological Dictionary of the New Testament, which is produced by a group of German scholars who have no brief for evangelical Christianity and are by no means conservative in their approach to things. And the particular scholar who had done his analysis of the New Testament view of sex came to this conclusion, even though he himself did not embrace the position. He said, "We cannot deny that the New Testament clearly teaches that in God's sight, premarital sex and extramarital sex are serious offenses against His holiness." So that the apostle, for example, tells us that there ought never once be named among you the occasion of fornication. You read the apologists of the first century, the latter part of the first century and into the second century, as they're trying to defend the Christian faith against the attacks coming from the pagan realms. Not only do they defend the truth claims of Christianity philosophically, but they say, if you really want to see what Christianity is all about, look at our lives. And he said, examine the moral behavior of Christians. Examine our community. See if you find adultery. See if you find fornication. Imagine that. I would never stand up today to 20th century secularists and say, if you want to see proof for the Christian faith, look at the sexual behavior of Christians. Because Christians are as caught up in adultery and fornication in some cases as unbelievers. But if we look at the New Testament, we hear that prohibition. So severe is it that it makes one of the Ten Commandments, thou shalt not commit adultery. Now, that is not because God is against pleasure or God is against human fulfillment, but it is because God understands the sanctity of that intimacy that takes place when people can be naked and unashamed within the context of marriage. And so God is not saying that sex is wrong. He creates it, he ordains it, but he regulates it. He says, in this circumstance, it's not good. I don't allow it here. It's destructive. In this circumstance, it's beautiful. It's expressive. It's part of what I have made for your enjoyment. And so we have that problem as Christians making the transition. Okay, but now the transition is made. Then what problems do we discover in terms of sexual fulfillment in marriage? The two biggest problems that we encounter in marriage with respect to sex are, in the case of the male, impotency, and in the case of the female, we use terms like frigidity. Now, those terms bother me because neither one of them are accurate terms of absolutes. Nobody's absolutely impotent, and nobody's absolutely frigid. These terms represent a continuum, degrees, that deal with how free we are able to express ourselves sexually in the marriage estate. So that we have to think in terms of degrees of impotency or degrees of frigidity. Now, impotency, of course, means simply a lack of strength or a lack of power. And the word frigidity is an interesting term because it suggests coldness. It suggests someone who is frozen. And what both of these terms are describing is a certain level of paralysis in sexual activity. And so what we have eating away at healthy marriages is this problem of sexual paralysis. And it's become so significant that now we see clinics springing up all over the United States medically directing their attention to a scientific investigation of what is called sexual dysfunction in order to help people over problems that are destroying their marriages. It's too bad, I would have to say, that there are very few, if any, notable Christian clinics of research into sexual dysfunction. Because if anybody should be aware of how severe this problem is in marriages, it should be the church, because the clergy have to deal with it every day. And we have very few resources that we can direct people to who have serious problems that they can attend without compromising their own value systems and the Christian ethic. But we need help to deal with these forms of paralysis. Now, anytime I encounter a form of paralysis, I look right away for one of two things. There are two things in our emotional experiences that contribute again and again to all different kinds of paralysis, and they are, I'll write them on the board, fear and guilt. And these two, incidentally, are often very closely related. We say that someone is frozen with fear. Frozen with fear. He stops in his tracks. He can't move. He can't scream. He hesitates. Fear paralyzes. So we discover in sexual problems that there is a tremendous amount of fear entering into the Christian bedroom. Well, what are the fears about? What are we afraid of? Well, there are lots of things. I think both in the case of impotency and frigidity, one of the most significant elements of fear is fear of performance. That's one of the fallout problems of this explosion of sexual literature, where now the myth abounds that for somebody to be healthy and normal, they have to be capable of super sex, both the woman and the man. We have all of these images, which are mythological images, that Hollywood plays of the super sexual athlete male and the woman who is everybody's Mata Hari. You know, it just isn't true. But you can't tell that to the person when they're entering into this relationship and they feel this pressure to perform. Last year, I saw a list of the 10 most common phobias of American people. Do you know what the number one phobia was in the United States? I don't know where death was. Fear of death came four or five, somewhere down the list. I was surprised. You know what the number one phobia was in the United States of America? Fear of standing up in front of a group and speaking. That's what scares more people than anything else. And ladies and gentlemen, I can relate to that. And you all have experienced a situation where somebody gets up to speak and they open their mouth and nothing comes out because they have become paralyzed by their fear. Where I experience fear in speaking is not that I'm going to teach the wrong thing or I'm going to forget my words, but it is the pressure to perform. And you would think the more that you speak, the easier it is to speak. In one sense, yes, but the more that you speak and get a reputation for speaking, the higher the expectation is from the audience, and the higher the expectation is, the more the pressure that's on you, the more the pressure. In fact, I think I'll stop right now and get out of here because I can't stand it. You know, I'm ready to choke. We talk about choking, and choking is a paralysis of the neck brought about by fear. We see it with athletes under stress because they are afraid that they will not perform to the level of expectation that is set before them. Well, our sexual relationship is not for display. Nobody's keeping score. It is for the intimacy of the two people that are involved. And it is to be built upon a foundation of love. And that doesn't mean just an emotional feeling. That means a foundation where sex is not ripped out of the relationship to love, but sex becomes an expression of love. I hear people say that we had sex two times last week, as if sex were something that were different from love. Sex was just simply a physical activity. Well, it's easier, it seems, for men to separate sex and love. That's what the research indicates, that men can enjoy sex without love. That's why there are such things as prostitutes. And why it's the oldest profession. So that men can have physical pleasure without love. And every woman knows that. And every woman's leery when the man says, I love you. Because being translated, the woman is hearing, I want sex with you. And in order to have sex with you, I have to say to you, I love you. And the woman then is expected to show her love for her husband, not by giving him love, but by giving him sex. And so that builds up resentments and miscommunication that strangles and paralyzes the relationship. But if the sex is an expression of love, and I understand that my wife is committed to me, and she understands that I love her, then the pressure to perform diminishes. The more I demonstrate love, the more free my wife is to be liberated sexually. The more she demonstrates love to me, the more I am able to live without fear. Because it's perfect love, the Bible says, that casts out fear. What other things are involved in the fear of sex? One of the things that's becoming more and more apparent to us in our society, particularly for the woman, is the fear of being hurt physically. The battered woman is not just a rare incidence in our society. And I can't tell you how many women I've dealt with in counseling who have been either battered as wives or battered as children. They have been sexually abused. They have been hurt. Men have used their strength to force women to submit to their advances. And they're physically afraid of being hurt. And we also hear of the man who is tough, but not tender. You get women together and say, what are the qualities you want in a husband? Yes, they want self-assurance. Yes, they want self-confidence. But they also put very high at the list sensitivity. One of the biggest problems of sexual maturity in our nation is the lack of male sensitivity in lovemaking. He has to prove his manhood by living out the old caveman myth, which hurts the woman physically. And no wonder she doesn't want to be involved in sex more often when it's a painful experience for her rather than one of tenderness and of love. So we have to remember that fear of pain can be a paralyzing force. Well, there are other fears. There's fear of discovery. And that's a very real one. I've talked to countless couples where the woman says, for example, that she much more enjoys a sexual relationship with her husband when they're away from the home, when they go on vacation to a hotel or something like that, than they are in the home. And you begin to explore that, and you begin to see that she is afraid, or he may be, it might be the man, is afraid that the children will walk in or will overhear them or whatever. See, one of the best investments that you can make in a marriage is a lock for your bedroom door. Again, this is the place where you can be naked and unashamed. But you're not going to be naked and unashamed if any minute somebody comes walking in, because your daughter is not your wife, and the next door neighbor is not your husband. And if people are afraid that somebody's going to see them, then they're inhibited. Then the partner takes that as a personal act of rejection. Fear of pregnancy is another major fear. And we could go on and list these fears that people have that inhibit them. But here is where we need communication, where the husband and the wife need to talk, where we need to express to each other, what is it that you're afraid of? Are you afraid of something? And how can I help? I'm not going to help my wife by forcing her to do things that she is afraid of. Now, the second one is the one that almost no one talks about, guilt. I like to express a pattern that I find familiar in marriage counseling. When I hear a man come into my office and say to me, you know, I want to divorce my wife, our relationship is deteriorated, and she doesn't respond to me sexually and all of that, I will ask this question straight up, straight from the shoulder. I'll say, tell me, here in the privacy of the office, did you have sexual relationships with your wife before you were married? No. My experience in counseling cannot be a test of a sufficient universe to give you a percentage that covers the whole nation. But I'll just tell you my experience. I don't know how many men I've asked that question to. 100? Every single man that I've ever counseled on this question, and I asked, did you have sexual relationships with your wife before you were married? Every single one of them said yes. Everyone. The virginal husband is almost non-existent, as well as the virginal wife. So after they tell me this, that yes, they did have sexual involvement with their wife before they got married, I ask them this question. In your opinion, was your wife more responsive sexually or less responsive sexually before you were married? And their eyes light up and they say, she was more responsive before we were married. And he looks at me like I'm a voodoo witch doctor for knowing that. So how did you know that? I said, I know it because I've heard it so many times. And that's why I'm asking the question. Now, why is it that so many men say that their wives were more responsive to them before they were married than after they got married? Is it because they have simply idealized the good old days? It might be. Is it because sex was just more exciting in its novelty than it has become over the years? That's another possibility. And there's a third possibility, that the woman can only respond when she's in a taboo situation. And once she's allowed to perform sexually, she's bored with it and doesn't care. There are all kinds of reasons that would explain why men say that their wives were more responsive before. But one factor that we need to consider here, it may be true. In fact, it may be that the woman was more responsive, and suddenly she's less responsive. And it may be because she carried into the marriage all this baggage of guilt and resentment because the husband manipulated her, persuaded her to do what she was trying not to do before she got married. And now she carries that resentment in. But worse, she carries unrelieved guilt. What do you do in a case like that? Well, again, we can get all kinds of therapy offered to us from the medical world, from secular counselors, and from ministers. And the usual therapy goes like this in our day and age. You have to understand that what you did before you got married was okay. Everybody does it. The Kinsey report, the Chapman report indicates that the overwhelming majority of people do that. And since the overwhelming majority of people do that, that indicates that it's normal. And if it's normal, it's healthy. And this is just part of your maturing process in becoming responsible human beings. You've heard that line a million times. I had a woman come to me who was about to get married. She had been engaged for a year or so, and she came and she was very, very much distressed with guilt. And she said, oh, what am I going to do? She said, I feel so guilty. She said, I've been having sexual relationships with my fiancé. She said, and I went to see my minister, and my minister said to me, look, the way to get over this is to understand that the reason you feel guilty is that you've been a victim of this narrow, rigid, Victorian, Puritan culture with its taboos. And you have to mature and understand that you're not promiscuous. You have just been a responsible adult. And she said, and I tried that, but I still feel guilty. And I said, well, the reason why you still feel guilty is because you are guilty. I said, the prohibition against premarital sexual intercourse was not invented by Jonathan Edwards or by Queen Victoria. It was God who said no. And you have offended God. You have transgressed his law. Never mind the fact that everybody else is doing it. The law does not come from the psychiatrists. It does not come from the ministers. It does not come from the counselors. It comes from God, and God said no, and you did it anyway. So you're guilty. And the only thing that I know that can cure you of that is not rationalization. You have real guilt, and if you're going to get healthy, you have to have real forgiveness. And the only way I know to get that is for you to go home by yourself on your knees and tell God what you did and confess your sin. And God will forgive you of that. Do you understand that you can be a virgin again in God's sight? And so we need to clean up marriage by dealing with unresolved guilt, and God will make us free.
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0: Thank you for joining us today. This is R.C. 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
2: Find the meaning of this word. When you want to know the meaning of a Hebrew word, don't turn to the Bible dictionary. Don't turn to Strong's Concordance. Don't do that. But see where else it is used in the Bible and let the Bible develop the meaning of the word for us, which is what we're going to do. Halal. Deuteronomy 16:9. 7 weeks shalt thou number unto thee. Begin to number the 7 weeks from such time as thou beginnest to put the sickle to the corn. So this verse, Deuteronomy 16:9, is telling us that halal, which is behind the word beginnest in this verse, halal describes the action of a sickle cutting down a stalk of corn. And as we picture that sharp metal sickle slicing easily through the stalk of the corn, we can see that halal has the meaning of a sharp metal object that cuts. Halal is also used in Ezekiel 32:26. Ezekiel 32:26 says, there is Meshach Tubal and all her multitude, her graves around about him, all of them uncircumcised, slain halal by the sword, though they cause terror in the land of the living. Here, halal is translated slain, but it's the scene again of a sharp sword that lances through the body of an enemy. So from this verse, Ezekiel 32:26, we see that halal has the meaning of a sharp pointed sword that pierces. It kills by piercing. And then there is a word which is derived from halal, which is the word hul. It's used in 1 Samuel 31:3. The battle went sore against Saul, and the archers hit him, and he was sore wounded. The word deriving from halal of the archers. So this is a history of the death of King Saul. And we see in this scene, King Saul is in the battle, and we see how the enemy lines up their archers and fires all these swords into the air. And the swords then fall out of the sky in a shower of swords. And they, King Saul, unprotected by the swords, and they found the mark in the body of King Saul. And this word translated wounded in 1 Samuel 31:3 is coming from the word halal. So here again, we see halal means to be pierced through with arrows. And so now we got a pretty good idea. We got a pretty good idea what halal means. It means pierced. It means stabbed. It means speared. It means gouged. So with that word halal, we now take it back to Isaiah 53:5. And we see Messiah Jesus, and as we see him there, halal, for our transgressions, pierced, stabbed, speared, gouged. Now we see Matthew 27:35, where it says, they crucified him. And with that one word, halal, we see the nails driven into the hands, driven into the feet of Jesus. And with that one word, halal, in verse 5 here, we see Mark 15:17. They clothed him with purple, plaited a crown of thorns, put it upon his head, and began to salute him. Hail, King of the Jews. And they smote him on the head with a reed and did spit upon him, bowing their knees, worshipped him. The word halal in Isaiah 53:5 describes those long, sharp thorns in his crown that were driven into his skull when the soldiers beat that crown with those reeds. And then there was the sword. The actual sword of the soldier in John 19:35. But one of the soldiers with a spear pierced his side, and forthwith came there out blood and water. And when that sword pierced into the side of Jesus, it was a halal of Isaiah 53:5. So in verse 5, When we see Jesus was halal, wounded for our transgressions, we see the thorns in the head of Jesus that were the thorns of our sins driven into his skull. We see the nails went into his hands and his feet of Jesus that were the nails of our sins. We see the spear in the side of Jesus, which was the spear of our sins. The word halal is a very strong expression of the sufferings unto death by Jesus by being pierced. And when the Jewish people come to that Aken, we're so shocked moment of seeing what they did to Jesus when they turned him over to the Romans, it will be an Aken moment of a Zechariah 12:10, when it says, they shall look up, when he says, they shall look upon me whom they have pierced, and they shall mourn. When the Jewish people realize that when they turned their Messiah Jesus over to the Romans for them to crucify their king, that will be the greatest Aken moment of, oh no, what have we done? And Jesus describes that Aken moment as a Zechariah 12:10, they shall look upon me whom they have pierced, and they will say, halal, we pierced him. And because he was the halal, wounded for our transgressions, the answer to the question, who killed Christ, is we all did, because Christ was halal, wounded for our transgressions. We all killed Christ because Romans 3:23, all have sinned. We all have transgressed, and Jesus died because of verse 4. He was wounded for our transgressions. Everyone has transgressed. Therefore, everyone killed Christ, and their transgressions is what he was wounded for. Now, the word halal in verse 5 expresses how the Messiah was going to die, a violent death in a torment of pain. This is the first Hebrew word in verse 5. It's halal, a violent death by piercing. The next word we come to is the word for. This word tells us why the sufferings of Jesus. Daniel, the prophet Daniel, told many, many years before, hundreds of years before, the prophet Daniel said that the Messiah was going to suffer not for himself. Daniel 9:26. After 62 weeks shall Messiah be cut off, but not for himself. He is going to be killed, but it would not be for himself. This Daniel verse is the first clear statement by God that the Messiah would be killed for the benefit of other people other than himself. Now, this important word in verse 5, which is translated for, as in he was wounded for our transgressions, he was bruised for our iniquities. This is the Hebrew word min, M-I-N, min. We can see the meaning of min, again, using the Bible to describe it for us. In Deuteronomy 7:7, where God said to the Jewish people, the Lord did not set his love upon you nor choose you because, min, you were more in number than any people, for you were the fewest of all people. In that verse, Deuteronomy 7:7, God is explaining to the Jewish people why he set his love on them. And he tells them that he did not set his love on them because they were a large number of people. If it was a large number of people that motivated God, then he would have chosen the Chinese people instead of the Jewish people. So to express this why God chose the Jewish people, God used the Hebrew word min in Deuteronomy 7:7, that God did not set his love on the Jewish people, min, or because they were more in number. Now we look back in Isaiah 53:5. The word min appears just before the word transgressions and before the word iniquities. So when we apply the definition of min to verse 5, it comes out, he was wounded because of our transgressions. He was bruised because of our iniquities. And what that makes to us is that when the question is asked, why was Jesus halal, violently wounded by piercing? It was min because of my transgressions. Why was Jesus so bruised so badly? It was min because of my iniquities. I mean, picture two train cars. two train cars that are linked together by the coupling harness of the two train cars. The one train car represents the suffering of Jesus, and the other train car represents our sins, our iniquities, our transgressions. And the coupling jack that links the two train cars together is the word min. The word min tells us that the sufferings of Jesus is directly tied to our sins. And the proportion of our sins determine the amount of sufferings of Jesus endured. Now, there's a parallel word for min in the New Testament, and it's the Greek word dia, which is in Romans 4:25, which says, who was delivered for dia, our offenses, and was raised again for our justification. So just like in Isaiah 53:5, where min tells, because in Romans 4:25 tells us that Jesus was delivered dia because we offended God. So when Jesus said in Mark 10:33, he said, saying, behold, we go up to Jerusalem, and the Son of Man shall be delivered unto the chief priests and unto the scribes, and shall be condemned him to death, and shall deliver him to the Gentiles, and they shall mock him, and shall scourge him, spit upon him, and kill him. The third day he shall rise again. Twice in those verses there, Jesus said that he would be delivered. First, he said he would be delivered over to the Jewish court, the Sanhedrin, the scribes, the priests, and they would condemn him to death. Second, Jesus said he would be then delivered by them over to the Gentiles, who would mock him, whip him, spit on him, and kill him. And all through the history of the sufferings of Jesus, he's being delivered. He's constantly, he's being delivered first to the chief priests and the scribes for condemnation. Then he's delivered by them to the Roman governor Pilate. And then Pilate delivers him to the soldiers for John 19:6, then delivered he him therefore unto them to be crucified, and they took Jesus and led him away. So all this delivering of Jesus from one cruel hand to another cruel hand, and when the question is asked, why? Why was he transferred? Why was Jesus delivered from one evil person to another evil person to another evil person? Romans 4:25 gives us the answer. And the answer is, who was delivered dia, because of our offenses. He was delivered because we offended God. Our sins are a great offense to God. And it took Jesus being delivered to be the Isaiah 53:5, the verse 5, wounded for our transgressions, bruised for our iniquities, to take away the offense that we did to God with our sins. I was with a fellow yesterday. And he was telling me, he says, oh, he talks to God, but he didn't know God. It was clear he didn't come to God through Jesus. I said, you can talk all you want to God. God's not going to talk to you, because sin is an offense to God, and God doesn't talk when he's offended. And the next word we come to in verse 5 is the word transgressions. Now, the word transgressions answers the question, so what was it that we did that so offended God? What was it that we did that was so offensive to God that it took the sufferings of Jesus to take this offense away? Romans 4:25. What we did is encapsulated in the meaning of the word transgressions, which is the Hebrew word pesha. Pesha is the Hebrew word for transgressions. Again, we look at other places where this pesha is used in the Bible to let the Bible give us the definition, and it's used in Psalm 510. Destroy thou them, O God, let them fall by their own counsels, cast them out in the multitude of their pesha, transgressions, for they have rebelled against thee. Job 34:37. For he addeth rebellion, pesha, unto sin. He clappeth his hands among us and multiplieth his words against God. The word pesha has embedded in its meaning rebellion. Pesha happens when we are told to do something and that voice rises up inside of us and says, no, I won't do it. That's pesha. It's a rebellion. Last week, the Louisiana legislation passed a law that requires every public school in Louisiana to display the Ten Commandments. And there's an outcry. Oh, such an outcry. And I was listening to one of my Jewish relatives. He says, that violates the Supreme Court's ruling of 1980 that you can't display Ten Commandments in the Kentucky schools. It's unconstitutional. And then I was told that besides the common version of the Ten Commandments, I was told by my Jewish relative, says that's a Christian version and is different from the Jewish version. And I said, I don't know what's meant by a Christian version, and I don't know what's meant by a Jewish version. But one thing I do know is that they all start, the Jewish version, the Christian version, with the words, thou shalt not. And that sounds so gentil, gentle, so polite. Thou shalt not. Please, please don't do this, if you'd please. But the Hebrew text for the Ten Commandments is so much stronger. The first word in the Ten Commandments, the Hebrew word lo, which means no, it's a flat out right in your face no. It's a finger that comes off. I used to sit in temple and look at those Ten Commandments above the ark, and all I saw was a big finger. Just got it. No, no, no, no. It reads that way. No adultery, no lying, no stealing. None of this thou shalt not. None of this I suggest you don't do this. The Hebrew text for the Ten Commandments reads no, no, no, no. And when we're told not to do something, our first response is, no one's telling me what to do. I will do it. That's Pesha. That's what the word transgressions means in Isaiah 53:5. It's a rebellion against God. This rebellious response to God's law is what the Bible is referring to in Romans 7:7, when it says, what shall I say then? Is the law sin? God forbid. No, I had not known sin, but by the law. For had I not known lust, except the law had said, thou shalt not covet. But sin, taking occasion by the commandment, wrought in me all manner of concupiscence. For without the law, sin was dead. For I was alive without the law once. But when the commandment came, sin revived, and I died. And the commandment, which was ordained to life, I found to be unto death. For sin, taking occasion by the commandment, deceived me, and by it slew me. When Paul said, the commandment came and sin revived, that's Pesha. Because when it said don't, and I said, yes, I will. Just because I said, that is my nature. That's what I did as a kid. If you read my book, Change, you'll understand. And Romans 7:9 describes our Pesha rebellion against God simply as when the commandment came, sin revived. It means when I was told not to do something, I rebelled, and that's Pesha, transgression. When I was told to do something, and I said, I won't do it, that's Pesha, rebellion. Adam and Eve were told clearly by God in Genesis 2:17, God said, of the tree of the knowledge of good and evil, thou shalt not eat of it. For in the day thou eatest thereof, thou shalt surely die. When Satan came and said to Eve in Genesis 3:3, but of the fruit of the tree, which is in the midst of the garden, God has said, you shall not eat of it, neither shall we touch it, lest we die. The serpent said unto the woman, you shall not surely die. God knows that in the day you eat thereof, your eyes will be open. You'll be as gods, knowing good and evil. What Satan did was persuade Eve to Pesha, rebel against God by doing what God said not to do. That was Pesha. That was a rebellion against God. Satan is a master artist at persuading rebellions against God, because that's what Satan did. Satan rebelled against God. Satan, Pesha, rebelled against God, and Satan persuaded other angels to go with them and rebel, Pesha, against God. Satan led a rebellion against God. Satan led a Pesha rebellion against God in Isaiah 14:12. How art thou fallen from heaven, O Lucifer, son of the morning? How art thou cut down to the ground, which didst weaken the nations? For thou hast said in thine heart, I will ascend into heaven. I will exalt my throne above the stars of God. I will sit also upon the mount of the congregation, sides of the north. I will ascend above the heights of the clouds. I will be like the Most High. Yet thou shalt be brought down to hell, to the sides of the pit. Jude 1:6, and the angels which kept not their first estate, but left their own habitation, he hath reserved in everlasting chains under darkness unto the judgment of the great day. In all the times in our lives, when we did what we knew God did not want us to do, that was Pesha, a rebellion against God. And Isaiah 53:5 tells us that Jesus was wounded because of all of our Pesha rebellions against God, when we did what we knew was wrong. And when Jesus was mortally wounded for our Pesha rebellions against God, in verse 5, being wounded for our transgressions, Jesus freed us from the punishment of our Pesha rebellions against God. In verse 5, by being wounded for our transgressions, Jesus freed us from the guilt of our pesha rebellions against God. Those halal piercing wounds that Jesus received in his hands and his feet and his side and his head from the nail, from the spears, from the thorns. Those were all done to Jesus in order to free us from the guilt and the punishment of all of our pesha rebellions against God. Now, the next word we come to is the word bruised in verse 5. He was bruised. It just says bruised. He was bruised for our iniquities. The Hebrew word for bruised is the word daka, daka. Again, we turn to the scriptures to learn the meaning of daka, which is translated bruised. Isaiah 28:28. Bread corn is bruised. Daka. That's our word. Because he will not ever be threshing it, nor break it with the wheel of his cart, nor bruise it with his horsemen. Bread corn is bruised. In Mexico, when you order tacos, you are asked, maíz o harina? You want your tacos to be made out of corn or flour tortillas? What kind of tortillas you want? Flour tortillas are made with lard. Not as healthy for you, but tastes much better, in my opinion. Corn tortillas are made without lard, healthier, because the corn tortilla really only consists of milled corn, water, and salt. That's it. And some of the corn tortillas that you get at the tacos are coarse. And when you look really carefully at those corn tortillas, you can see very, very, very small broken bits of broken up corn kernels. This is the process of making corn flour for the corn tortilla, or corn bread, or corn flour. This is what's referred to in Isaiah 28:28, when it says, bread corn is bruised, daka. Corn flour is not made with a cartwheel, as it says in Isaiah 28:28. It is made by putting the kernels of corn in between two grinding wheels, and what comes out is corn flour. And when the corn kernels are put in between these moving, grinding stones, these rocks, the corn kernels are completely destroyed. And the process is called daka, or bruised. This picture of the corn kernel being totally destroyed in the grinding mill to become flour is the picture we have to understand the meaning of the word daka. Daka means to be completely destroyed. And by using the word daka in Isaiah 53:5 and verse 5, we're told that Jesus was completely destroyed by our iniquities. At the Last Supper, when Jesus took the bread, which started for us the communion, we are told that Jesus said in 1 Corinthians 11:23, the Lord Jesus, the same night in which he was betrayed, took bread, and when he had given thanks, he broke it and said, take, eat. This is my body, which is broken for you. This do in remembrance of me. When Jesus took that matzah bread and broke it and gave it to his disciples, what he said in Hebrew was, this is my body, which is daka for you. And he meant, this is my body, which is like a kernel of corn that is daka, destroyed, totally destroyed by the grinding it to powder. And this complete destruction of my body is done for you. That's the meaning of daka, translated bruised, in verse 5. Now, next we come to the word iniquities. And again, this brings us the question, so why was Jesus so daka, completely destroyed? And the answer is, min, because for our iniquities. The Hebrew word for iniquities is avon, avon. And again, we look at the Bible to learn the meaning of avon. It's translated iniquities. The Bible has a long list of sexual sins in Leviticus 18. Leviticus 18:6. Leviticus 18:6 says, none of you shall approach to any of that is near of kin to uncover their nakedness. I am the Lord. The nakedness of your father, the nakedness of your mother shall you not uncover. She's your mother. Thou shalt not uncover her nakedness. The nakedness of thy father's wife shalt thou not uncover. It's thy father's nakedness. The nakedness of thy sister, the daughter of thy father or the daughter of thy mother, whether is born at home or born abroad, even their nakedness thou shalt not uncover. The nakedness of thy son's daughter, the nakedness of thy daughter's daughter, even their nakedness thou shalt not uncover. Theirs is thine own nakedness. The nakedness of thy father's wife's daughter, begotten of thy father, she's thy sister, thou shalt not uncover her nakedness. Thou shalt not uncover the nakedness of thy father's sister, she's thy father's near kinswoman. Thou shalt not uncover the nakedness of thy mother's sister, she's thy mother's near kinsman. Thou shalt not uncover the nakedness of thy father's brother, thou shalt not approach to his wife, she's thine aunt. Thou shalt not uncover the nakedness of thy daughter-in-law, she's thy son's wife. Thou shalt not uncover...
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0: Well, hello there. It's good to have you back. You're always welcome here at Lamplighter Theatre. On our last visit...
1: Clara's case is going to trial at the Orphans' Court. I'm to testify on her behalf.
2: After hearing the witnesses and evidence, I rule in favor of Miss Clara Day.
3: Well, with Clara now out of reach, I've set my sights on a richer prospect.
4: Miss Clara was quite well off.
3: Oh, but there's someone of even greater wealth.
4: Who?
3: Capitola Black.
2: Travers!
4: What? Herbert?
2: I had no idea you signed up for the army.
4: Oh, I'm on duty until 5 a.m., I'm afraid.
5: That's a long shift to be on guard. When do you sleep?
4: I don't.
3: I'm a long-time admirer of yours, Miss Black. You were the one I had my sights set on.
1: I had no idea.
6: Private Rock has had some major discipline issues.
5: What sort of discipline issues?
6: He's under arrest, I'm afraid.
5: Upon what charge?
6: A rather bad one, unfortunately. He fell asleep at his post.
5: But the penalty for that is...
6: Yes. Death by firing squad.
3: Oh, you're beautiful, as many women are. But you are also courageous and kind and intelligent.
1: Oh, you flatter me, Craven. Enough of that.
3: Oh, but there's one more thing I must say.
1: Very well. Go on.
3: Capitola Black, will you marry me?
1: Marry you? Craven.
3: Oh, we could have a beautiful life together.
1: No, of course not.
3: What?
1: Wait, you were serious?
3: Well, I wouldn't jest in such matters.
1: Oh, but it's a ridiculous thought.
3: Why is it ridiculous? You laughed.
1: You held my dear friend captive and tried to force her into a marriage for money. Oh, that's reason enough.
3: I explained to you that was a misunderstanding.
1: And if you respect me even in the least, you could understand why I wouldn't believe your preposterous tales.
3: I'm appalled that you would accuse me of being deceptive.
1: Oh, regardless, we could never be together. We're not compatible spiritually or ethically or intellectually.
3: Oh, don't be a fool. You're intelligent enough for a woman.
1: Man, you're not intelligent enough for me.
3: How dare you speak to me in such a way? I've offered you an enviable position as my wife. You would be the most important lady in the state.
1: Well, even if you made me the most important lady in the world, I'd never marry someone like you.
3: How offensive to be rejected by a

0: an uncivilized and crass woman.
1: Well, this uncivilized woman is telling you she won't marry you. Oh, good day, Mr. Lenoir. I shall be pleased not to see you again.
2: Go on, men. Keep the prisoner restrained.
3: I beg you for mercy, Colonel.
2: Justice must be done, Private Rock.
4: Stop! Wait!
3: It's Herbert. What are you doing here?
2: Trial is over, Captain. The decision's been made.
4: You can't. You need to stop and listen to me.
2: Oh, well now, does the Captain think he suddenly outranks me? This sentence will be carried out today. We're all deeply disturbed, of course.
3: I don't want you to see this, Herbert. Please, just deliver the letter I sent you to my mother and Clara.
4: I have a letter of my own that must be read. It's for the Colonel.
2: I'll tend to it later.
4: It's from General Scott. It's labeled urgent.
2: What?
4: Read it yourself. To summarize, Private Rock here once risked his life to save two of his comrades in battle. His medical expertise allowed them both to survive.
2: Doesn't change the fact he broke the law.
4: One of those men, Private Cooper, had already been left for dead. His injuries severe, yet Dr. Rock was able to perform a makeshift surgery in the ditch, saving his life.
2: Well, that's all well and good, but...
4: Private Cooper is General Scott's nephew.
2: Truly? Pardon?
4: He recounted the act of heroism to his uncle, who requested that Private Rock be awarded the Medal of Honor and then transferred to work as a medic in Texas.
2: What?
4: The notification was sent to you, Colonel. Didn't you read it?
2: I've a war to win. I've not time for personnel changes.
4: As you'll see in the letter, General Scott is granting Private Rock a complete pardon and offering him an honorable discharge should he choose so.
3: Herbert, I'm pardoned,
2: but he... This... You...
4: Release him, men. Dr. Rock, come with me. You've some packing to do.
3: Oh, Lord, thank you. Thank you, Herbert. Thank you so much. Herbert, there aren't words to tell you my gratitude. You saved my life today.
4: God led the entire way. He opened the doors, and I simply kept walking through them. Now that you've been released from the army, are you heading back to Virginia?
3: I first must do what I promised Dr. Day.
4: Oh?
3: He requested that I build my practice, prove myself, and then return to Mary Clara after her 20th birthday. I gave him my word.
4: You are a man of honor. Are you returning to St. Louis, then?
3: Well, I've heard there's a need for doctors in New Orleans.
4: The yellow fever is ravishing that place from what I've heard.
3: Yes. If God can protect me from a firing squad, he can protect me from the yellow fever. But first, I need to write Clara and Mother.
4: They'll be elated to hear from you. Yes. The Lord be with you, Travers. May the hidden hand of God continue to protect you.
1: You've not seen Mr. Lenoir lately, it seems.
5: Oh, I see him. I see him for who he really is, a low-lying scoundrel. I knew he was up to something, but a marriage proposal wasn't what I anticipated.
1: A proposal? That doesn't make sense.
5: Exactly. Why would I marry a man like that?
1: I mean, from what he's been saying, it must be nothing.
5: What's nothing?
1: Nothing is nothing.
5: Something is nothing, and you better tell me, Patty, what that something is.
1: Miss, we can't be late for dinner. The major will be all kinds of mad. Now, what dress will you be wearing?
5: Patty, you'll tell me or I'll open that trap door right from under you.
1: It's only some gossip, miss.
5: Gossip about me?
1: It's nothing you want to hear. For surely it can't be true.
5: I still want to know.
1: There's been some talk at the Van Coffrey dinner party. Well, Mr. Lenoir was talking about you.
5: Telling them that I rejected him? Well, I suppose he has the right.
1: That doesn't seem to be what he's saying.
5: Oh?
1: He's telling the other gents that you made advances toward him,
5: what?
1: And he had to rebuff you.
5: You don't say! Ooh, that's scandalous.
1: Please don't be upset with me, miss. I believe he also told the entire tavern of it the other night as well.
5: No!
1: And on a hunt even this morning, telling Mr. Carter and Dr. Willard that you've been begging for his affections in return.
5: Ooh, that wretch, that despicable.
1: despicable, deceitful fiend.
6: I don't mean to anger you. I wasn't even going to say anything.
1: Well, I'm glad you did. My honor is at stake.
6: But there's nothing you can do about it.
1: Oh, of course there is. There's always something to be done. And I think I know just the cure. Hand me the stationery, Patty, and the pen, please.
6: Yes, sir. You're gonna write the fiend a letter and tell him how angry you are? I could spit on it for you.
1: Oh, I won't lower myself to his level. I'm requesting a private meeting with him.
6: Well, that makes it sound as though you do have feelings for him.
1: But our meeting will be on the road leading to Tip Top, near the Tellinger's barn, so as not to have any indication of impropriety.
6: You're gonna tell him to stop being a fool, then?
1: Oh, he'll understand soon enough. Patty, do you know where the Major keeps his pistols? He'll be here, Jeff. Have patience.
7: Capitola.
1: Mr. Lenoir, I'm glad to see you received my message.
7: And my curiosity couldn't ignore it. Have you changed your mind regarding my previous invitation?
1: In some ways.
7: Oh, very good.
1: I should have been more clear, apparently.
7: Oh, pardon me?
1: You've maligned my character and tarnished my reputation, and I'm under the novel necessity of fighting my own battles.
7: Is there something you'd like to discuss, then?
1: I am challenging you to a duel.
7: A duel?
1: I'm protecting my honor. Are you man enough to accept the challenge?
7: Oh, I'm man enough to refuse.
1: Well, that's not much of a man.
7: You can't be serious.
1: Here are two pistols. Both are loaded. You may choose either of them.
7: Oh, Miss Black, you can be a charming young woman, but hopelessly naive.
1: You insult me again, and this time to my face. Take this pistol.
7: Now, I'll be going now. Good day, Miss Black.
1: Mr. Lenoir!
7: What is it now?
1: This.

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2: Sheriff! Sheriff!
3: Now what is it, girl? Oh, Miss Black, did you catch sight of Black Donald again?
2: No, I came to report to you that I've shot Mr. Craven Lenoir.
3: Oh, pardon?
2: I came here to give myself up for the shooting of a shameless miscreant who basely slandered a noble girl. That would be me.
3: Am I awake? Do I hear you right? Did you mean to say that you have killed a man? What happened?
2: I refused him. He slandered me. I challenged him. He insulted me. I shot him.
3: Clarence, get in here.
2: I've already sent Mr. Mary and his men to pick him up. Well, I came here to answer for myself.
3: You have much to answer for.
4: Yeah, Sheriff?
3: You need to make a trip down to Hurricane Hall. Put him down on the bed here, man. Careful now.
5: May the Lord have mercy on you, Mr. Lenoir.
6: Hand me that towel so I can clean the blood off his face.
5: The sheriff wants the magistrate to see the evidence for himself. He doesn't want him touched.
3: Well, here. I brought the accused for the victim to identify.
2: Has he made his final confession? How he slandered me?
3: Perhaps you ought to confess.
2: I already have.
3: Mr. Lenoir, if you are able, can you identify the person who shot you?
7: It was her, Capitola Black.
2: And tell them why, now, before you enter eternal judgment.
7: Yes, I proposed and you refused. I did slander you a bit.
2: A bit?
7: Oh, fine. I lied about you and spread rumors.
2: False rumors?
7: Well, yes.
3: Still, no reason to kill a man.
6: I'd say no.
2: I said I shot him. I didn't kill him. Wipe off his face.
6: Didn't you want me to wait for the magistrate, sir?
3: Go ahead.
5: This must be torturous on the young man.
6: Easy. Well, these don't seem terribly deep. Huh? Not very deep at all.
5: What do you mean?
2: Of course they're not. I shot him with dried peas, not bullets.
7: You shot me with peas?
2: Both the revolvers were loaded with peas. I was merely giving you a serving of vegetables.
7: Well, in a rather violent, terrifying way.
2: But nothing that'll kill you. I only needed your confession and these men to witness it.
6: Yes, these are only surface wounds. I can bandage him up and he'll be on his way.
8: Who was murdered? What happened?
2: Oh, nothing, Uncle.
8: But the deputy said...
9: It's fine, Major.
8: But this man is bleeding.
6: Surface wounds only, Major.
5: Injured mostly in his pride.
8: But...
2: Uncle, let's go have tea. I'm rather hungry. Wolf, will you be joining me today?
10: No, miss. Henry will be going with you.
2: But I thought you weren't supposed to take your eyes off me.
10: Oh, the major has given me a new assignment.
2: An assignment more important than me?
10: Oh, no, Miss Capitola. There's nothing more important to me than you. But you will be safe with Henry. My assignment is to grow these new gardens that the Major wants.
2: Gardens?
10: Yes'm. I'm not sure why he's got gardens in his head, but these ones could feed the entire state of Virginia.
2: Gardens? Well, that's interesting.
10: Well, don't you worry. I still have one eye on you.
2: You've always protected me, even making sure I didn't get married to Lenoir.
10: Well, we can't have that.
2: What changed, Wolf? You're not afraid of the Major anymore.
10: No, miss. I'm choosing to fear in the Lord instead. Being strong and courageous, like the Bible says. If Major Warfield has a problem with it, well, he can take it up with my master in heaven.
2: Yes, he can.
0: 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Welcome back to Lamplighter Theater.
7: What do you think, Dr. Rock?
4: I can't get over that this estate is an asylum. The manicured lawns, the gardens. If I'd come across it on my own, I'd assume it to be the property of a wealthy plantation owner.
7: Well, that's what we'd hope to do.
4: Whoa!
7: We'll start the tour here in the main building. Thank you, my good man.
4: Oh, this is stunning. A mansion like I've never seen.
7: We call this building the Calm Retreat. The office and medical facilities are in here, as well as recreational facilities and an outdoor living area.
4: Beautiful.
7: As I've said, only the best.
4: Do any patients live in this building?
7: Only one. She's been here nearly 2 years, but I'm still trying to diagnose her. A most difficult case.
11: Welcome back, Dr. St. Pierre. Hope your trip went well, sir.
12: Let us know of anything you need. We've prepared a guest suite for Dr. Rock.
4: Oh, thank you.
7: Very good. Please have Irma prepare refreshments.
12: Yes, sir.
4: What do you find perplexing of this case, this woman you speak of?
7: Like many clients, she has periods of lucidity, where she's quite delightful, I'd say even regal. Very distinct from other patients. But when she was initially committed, and in seemingly rare intervals, she's practically animal-like behavior. Nonsensical and extraordinarily paranoid. And then she'll often regress into a depressive state. Nearly catatonic.
4: Perhaps schizophrenia?
7: My first thought as well. But no, that diagnosis doesn't fit with her symptoms. I've tried barbiturates, mercury, opiates, various therapies. None seem to render a positive response.
4: Curious.
7: If you'd met her at a party during her coherence stages, you'd find her to be a charming aristocrat.
4: What was the intake explanation?
7: Oh, that's the most befuddling of all. She's created an entirely imaginary world, a fanciful history for herself that she sincerely believes, a husband and a baby in conspiracy.
4: Fascinating.
7: The benefactor who admitted her cared for her himself for years, but her fits of violence finally forced him to commit her completely.
4: So she still has her violent episodes?
7: Not since coming here. She's what we refer to as an incurable, deranged but not violent.
4: Sounds like an interesting case to study.
11: Doctor, your meal is ready.
7: Excellent, Mrs. Graham. This is Dr. Rock, who will be assisting me for a time.
11: Welcome, Dr. Rock.
4: Mrs. Graham?
7: We were just discussing the Mademoiselle. How has she fared during my departure?
11: Much the same. She's not said hardly a word, and when she does, she's correcting us for calling her Mademoiselle.
4: What does she want to be called?
7: Madame. She insists that she was previously married, as she's imagined herself to be, so we ought refer to her with the proper term.
4: Oh, I see.
7: I'd be very interested in your evaluation of her, Dr. Rock.
4: Oh, certainly.
11: Entrez.
4: Good morning, madame. I'm Dr. Rock. I've brought you your breakfast.
11: Bonjour. You call me madame.
4: My understanding is that you were married. So is that not the correct way of addressing you?
11: It is indeed. But everyone here insists that my marriage never was. Perhaps they are right. The longer I'm here, the more I believe myself to be mad.
4: Have some tea.
11: Another lady here insists she is a queen. An older male patient often impersonates a duck. Maybe I am as confused as they. Do you believe me to be mad, Dr. Locke?
4: I cannot say. I've only just met you.
11: I believe I must be. That is the easiest way to explain my existence.
4: Easier than what?
11: Than hooping. Dr. Locke, a headache has come upon me. Oh. I must rest.
4: Of course.
11: Au revoir.
4: Au revoir, madame.

0: I do appreciate this time, Dr. Rock. Even if you join me for a daily afternoon tea out of pity.
1: Not pity, madame. Curiosity.
0: I've given up telling my story. It's nonsense, apparently. Foy. I'd hate to taint your opinion of me and relegate you to treating me as the others do.
1: I pledge that I will think no less of you.
0: I believe I had a life before. That I've had love. I've memories that may be dreams.
1: Then tell them to me, whether dreams or memories.
0: I was very poor, broken, living on the streets of Paris, starving and filthy. And then this glorious man arrived. He was older than me by more than a decade, me being merely 15 years. But he treated me with such kindness. When he returned to the America, I joined him as his ward.
1: So this was not a romantic relationship?
0: Not at first, no. But as the years went by, my feelings for him grew. He always treated me with the utmost of respect. But I assumed his intentions toward me were completely fatherly. But on my 18th birthday, he proposed to me. I was thrilled and immediately agreed. We were married a month later.
1: And how was this marriage?
0: Blissful. We were very much in love. But one day, in the midst of my exultant happiness, a thunderbolt fell and shattered my peace to destruction forever.
1: What happened?
0: My husband was murdered by some unknown hand in our woods, in open day. A gunshot wound to the head.
1: I'm so sorry. What a tragedy.
0: I'd only told him the week before that I was carrying his child. He'd been overjoyed.
1: How did you end up here, Minna?
0: My husband's brother desired his fortune and kept me imprisoned, claiming I'd lost my mind in grief, which perhaps I had.
1: And the child?
0: Two children. The boy died. The girl lived. But I feared for her life. She was the rightful heir to my husband's fortune. So I gave her to the midwife to raise.
1: I see.
0: I pray for her every day. My dear, sweet Capitola.
1: Did you say Capitola?
2: You didn't have to stay up so late, Patty.
3: It's my job to be by your side, Miss Cap. Besides, I rather enjoy watching you beat the major at chess.
2: It is amusing, isn't it? When his face gets all red and he blusters about.
3: Oh, it will be a long night. Mrs. Condiment has ordered the housemaids to come peel potatoes for the banquet this weekend.
2: Oh, dear me. You should go now. I'm capable of dressing myself for bed.
3: Are you certain?
2: I can also chew my own food and write my own name. Now get!
3: I'm sorry, miss. I didn't mean to offend.
2: Patty, I'm joking. Finish your chores. I'll see you in the morning.
3: Yes, thank you. I've already left your snack by the fire. Are you sure?
2: Go now, Patty.
3: I'm off. Good night, miss.
2: See you in the morning.
4: You did not expect to see me here tonight, did you now, my dear?
2: Black Donald!
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1: The use of the Bible will disappear, and it will only be seen in a museum, and people will wonder why was it such a popular book and the all-time bestseller. Interestingly, after Voltaire died, the Geneva Bible Society purchased his home and actually used his home as a storage facility for Bibles that they were distributing. So
2: the irony of God, you know.
1: So, you know, Paul wrote to his disciple Timothy. He said,

0: first century.
1: This
0: is when the Christian scriptures didn't exist. In fact, they were in the process of being written. So what scripture he was referring to was the Old Testament, the Hebrew scriptures. So my challenge is when I'm reading a passage from Second Chronicles or I'm reading the Proverbs, which I do every day, as just a kind of a way to get my mind on the right path, we have to ask ourselves, what's behind this cultural practice? What is the Lord trying to teach me? Who is God here? Who is God saying that I'm here? How am I observing followers of God that have gone before me and how they're responding to God or not responding? What am I to learn from that? So I believe it's exciting to read the books of the Hebrew scriptures because these are given an example for us for understanding God's character, his morality, his love for us especially, and how we have responded to that in positive ways and in negative ways. So as I read this 2 Timothy 3:16, by the way, which is a great memory verse, I have to ask the question of these 613 laws that Moses is giving, and as well as the description of the tabernacle, what is that relevant to my spiritual growth? And I think this is the question that we have when we open the Hebrew scriptures. Okay? So, now Jesus records, Matthew records Jesus giving some true meaning. Remember he said, I didn't come to abolish the law, I came to pleroo it, to give it true meaning. So now he's going to help us understand the principles behind the law that religious parties have distorted and often minimized in their significance and application. So Jesus says, you've heard the ancients say you shall not commit murder, and whoever commits murder shall be liable to the court. But I say to you that everyone who is angry with his brother shall be guilty before the court, and whoever says to his brother, you good for nothing, shall be guilty before the Supreme Court, and whoever says, you fool, shall be guilty enough to go into the fiery hell. Okay? You see, what Jesus is explaining is the intent of this law not to murder includes murdering someone with your words or even with your thoughts. Because if you treat somebody as worthless, you're violating God's standards for caring for one another. And now we're getting behind the letters of the law to the intent of the heart. So from this I get a principle that murder with your words or thought are often just as lethal as physical murder. And this is not something that we should be doing as members of the kingdom.
1: Well, no, that kind of worries me, though, because you and I have both confessed to a sin that most of us have today, and that is I've called people things from my car. Only myself and God could hear me, but I call them Raka or Airhead, or even to maybe a friend or a brother on earth.
0: Rhett, this is the standard. This is what God is calling us to do, is to be very careful in those thoughts and very careful in those words, because when they come out of our mouth, they affect the person that we're talking to and affects our attitude of them, those that we're thinking about. So be careful how you murder people with your words. I think the teaching is pretty clear. The next
1: that has an effect because God spoke the world into existence, so we can either bless or curse with our words.
0: Precisely, precisely. And if you read the book of Proverbs, it's filled with passages about directing and guiding and controlling the things that come out of your mouth. Okay, the next thing that Jesus says is, you've heard it said, you shall not commit adultery. But I say to you that everyone who looks at a woman with lust has already committed adultery with her in his heart. Now, once again, Jesus is going beyond the letter of the laws, and he's coming back to heart issues, okay? And he goes on to say, if your right eye causes you to stumble, tear it out and throw it far from you. For if it's better to lose one of the parts of your body than your whole body to be thrown into hell. If your right hand makes you stumble, cut it off and throw it from you, for it's better for you to lose parts of your body. Okay, so what's Jesus saying here? He's using a hyperbole, all right? So if we're going to commit adultery in our heart, and Jesus says that's just as bad as actually the physical act, Because it's

0: about what's going on in our heart. What's usually the beginning of those relationships? Usually it's a glance. It's a look.
1: Mm-hmm.
0: It's a touch. It's a hand that's kind of touching. And Jesus says, be careful with what you're looking at and what you're touching, because this can lead to things in your heart that can really defile you. All right? Because lust that leads to adultery often begins with a look or a touch. So it's a hyperbolic statement here, okay? Tear it out, cut it off.
1: Define the word hyperbolic.
0: It's just an overexpression. It's an expression made to get your attention because it's an over-exaggeration of a word.
1: Okay, but what about people have taken this literally? We've got
0: Shouldn't take it literally.
1: Religious people have actually taken out their eye thinking that they're doing the will of God.
0: Rhett, this is why we're talking about it this morning. Because if we're in the audience and we're listening to Jesus say these things, obviously self-mutilation is something that the Bible really forbids in many ways. So Jesus says, you know, he says this later in Matthew, don't you understand that everything goes into a man's mouth and passes into the stomach and is eliminated, but things that proceed out of the mouth come from the heart, and these are what defile the man. For out of the heart come evil thoughts, murders, adulteries, fornications, thefts, false witnesses, and slanders. These are the things that defile man.
1: Okay. Now I want to inject this because we like stories and stories keep people listening. I remember a few years ago, I literally said to the Lord one night before retiring, I said, you know, I don't know if I want to go to your heaven. In all sincerity, I said, because if the angels are religious and puffed up, and other people that are religious and puffed up are there, I can't take an eternity being with people like that. Well, anyway, I went to sleep that night. I woke up in the morning and happened to open to the page of that, of the very story where Jesus is sitting there on the ground and he's with his disciples and they're breaking bread and eating. And the Pharisees come and they honored him. They called him Rabbi, but they come in their beautiful outfits of gold and blue and white. And they said, Rabbi, your disciples here, they're breaking bread with you, but they have not washed their hands. They're breaking the law. And Jesus looks up at them and goes, you follow the precepts of man, not God. For what goes into a man's mouth and comes out of him does not defile him, but what comes out of a man's mouth defiles him. And suddenly I realized, oh, God is answering my prayer that I said last night at midnight before I went to bed, and that is, he doesn't want religious people in heaven either.
0: Right. So this is such a focus on heart issues. And this is I think, is what is astounding the crowd, Rhett, is the Pharisees focused on outward actions. This is religious people focus on outward actions. Jesus is letting us know that for those of us that are true disciples, we should focus on what's going on in our heart, because outward actions reflect inward thoughts, all right, which is just as unrighteous as outward action. Excuse me. He goes on to say, and it was said, whoever sends his wife away, let him give her a certificate of divorce. But I say to you, everyone who divorces his wife except for reasons of unchastity makes her commit adultery, and whoever marries a divorced woman commits adultery. Now, this has been a problematic statement as we read it in English, but Spyros Zodiotis gives us a understanding of the Greek words here. And let me just read you his understanding of this passage. And it was said, whoever dismisses his wife except for reasons of fornication while she is his wife makes her to be considered as having adultery committed against her. And whosoever marries one who is unjustifiably dismissed is considered as having committed adultery. Okay? And here was the problem. During Jesus' times, men were leaving their original wives for younger women, and that left them without support or the ability to start another relationship that would provide care and security and the love that they need. You know, some rabbis in Jesus' time said you could legally divorce your wife for many reasons, like overcooking your food. And Jesus is saying that leaving your wife was only allowed for infidelity on her part. You see, God never intended divorce to be part of his design for humanity. It's the family unit, the husband, wife, the mother, father, and the children in committed relationship. But God's heart is always for the innocent victim of man's lust for a younger woman. And this is why Moses gave permission to officially divorce, so that the offended woman would now be able to move on into a new husband-wife relationship. Okay? So I think this is the understanding that we must have here, because Jesus later even goes into details, because some Pharisees came to Jesus testing. This is in Matthew 19. Is it lawful for a man to divorce his wife for any reason at all? And he answered and said, have you not read that what he created them from the beginning, and he made them male and female, and female, and for this reason a man shall leave his father and mother and be joined to his wife, and the two shall become one flesh. So they are no longer two, but one flesh, and whatever therefore God has joined together, let no man separate. And they said, well, why did Moses give a command to give her a certificate of divorce and send her away? Yeah. And Jesus said to them, because of the hardness of your heart, Moses permitted you to divorce your wives, but from the beginning it has not been this way. And I say to you, whoever divorces his wife except for immorality and marries another woman commits adultery.
2: 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And this is A New Day.
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0: 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And now maybe people will become more and more awakened to that.
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3: 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Join me now for A Heart for Hollywood. There is something just magical about a movie. The ability to be in someone else's shoes without actually risking the consequences. To be able to share some of their joy. A movie can be a little escape from your own reality. We can leave dancing and feeling light as a feather, or even as wise as Solomon. This is the gift of enjoying movies. Recently, I had the pleasure of watching the movie Paul's Promise, starring Ryan Quinn, Linda Pearl, Nancy Stafford, and featuring Dean Cain. This incredible movie tackled issues such as racism, the pain of cancer, and caring for a dying loved one, and the crippling that accompanies a bitter spirit. In movies, the amazing thing is that you become part of the story. I am sure you have found yourself asking what decisions you would have made, how do I think the character should behave, and how would I behave in that situation? You are reacting and passing judgment on the characters as you relate to them. You can watch the characters, and as they make their choices, you can see potential outcomes and learn many life lessons. Maybe that's why we love movies so much. We can test reality in our mind, and then we can come back and apply some of those lessons in our life. Jesus did this when he was using parables to tell stories and teach lessons. He would often use imagery and settings that were familiar to his listeners. Another of the things I loved about Paul's Promise is how it helped us to see how having God as one of the major characters in the story affects everybody in the story. How through pain and perseverance there's hope. Though someone may be prejudiced, that can be overcome by love. Where there is sorrow, there's also the knowledge of eternal life. And the love and perseverance of a parent praying for a lifetime for their child. The Bible says, love does not delight in evil, but rejoices with the truth. It always protects, always trusts, always hopes, always perseveres. And the greatest of these is love. Seeing this movie left my heart full of understanding more of God's love and the frailty of humanity. Please pray for Paul's Promise. And if you see Paul's Promise in theaters or streaming at home, you'll see a great example of what Christians working in Hollywood are doing today. Thank you for joining me today, and thank you for continuing to pray for this most influential mission field. 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

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I'm Rhett Palmer. 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

0: praise him tonight. Oh, yes, Lord. Yes, Lord. Oh, I thank the Lord. Yes, Lord.
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0: 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Kingdom Recovery is a cutting-edge program where we discuss God's Word through focused teachings, open discussion, and life-changing testimonies. This is a pre-recorded program. 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
1: Hello, everyone. Welcome to Kingdom Recovery. I'm getting the okay. 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It's 5 p.m. and we are live on Kingdom Recovery. And this is a program where we talk about, it's really like a therapeutic program for biblical therapy. How's that? Yeah. 12-step programs, like I was saying, therapy. If we just have a foundation based on biblical principles, the Bible, what the Bible tells us, in any kind of therapy, relationship, work environment, no matter where

0: 1991, that the 12 steps is godly inspired, and they are biblical principles. And that's the first time in my life that I ever received, I mean, yes, I was taught, you know, not to steal and do those things, but this was like good moral values outside of, you know, well, if you, you know, if without compromise. Okay, so I believe that these steps are divinely inspired, and Bill W. and Dr. Bob were born again. They Bill talks about his born again experience, and I do believe that if all therapy and all the wounds we walk around with, first of all, we really shouldn't have any wounds when we get born again, but our soul, our mind, will, and emotion still needs sanctification, so our spirit is whole, made whole. And what we talk about here is how do we get our mind renewed so that we can physically be transformed, meaning live a life of righteousness, because we already are in our spirit. How do we manifest that in our life here on earth? This is when we need that stuff. When we die, right, James? We're not going to need. We're going to all, it's going to be peace and love and joy, and we're not going to need to practice these principles in all our affair.
1: You know, I often think about how, because people don't realize the spirits and stuff they deal with, and how when they come out of their body, how different they're going to feel. And then, like, if they're worried about stepping out because what people think, and all that'll be gone, all the fear, all, and they're going to think, man, they're going to like, they're going to be going before the Lord and like, oh man, I wouldn't have had all that stuff, man. I'd have done a lot more.
0: Amen. And that's why we here in Kingdom Recovery, we talk about how to apply those 12 steps in a biblical way. And we talked about step 1 through 3, and that's really, those three steps are key, because it's coming to Christ, you know, Jesus Christ. You know, the first step, I always say it's getting to know Jesus, accepting Jesus as your Messiah. You know, when I confess that I'm powerless and I need power and my life is unmanageable, it's, who do you say I am? I have to admit that I am a sinner, basically, that I really can't on my own. I need a Savior, and only Jesus is the Savior of the world, you know, here on earth. So unless I receive Jesus, you know, accept him as my Lord and Savior, as the Messiah of my life, the God of my life, and not, and take myself off the throne, or anger, bitterness, drugs, alcohol, sex, you know, take that off the throne and stop going to those things to try to get the power that I need to feel and to live free, liberty, freedom, right? Like you're saying, when you get delivered, even the first day you don't drink. If somebody's listening and you have time in AA or in sobriety, not even in AA, just say you stop doing something, not only drinking, say you stop doing something that really had a hold of you, smoking. And the first time you realize you went a certain amount of time without it, you felt liberated. You felt free. You felt different. And that's what deliverance is about. And the fourth step, 1, 2, and 3 is about the Son, the Holy Spirit, receiving the Holy Spirit so that we can receive the power that we need to be able to look at our lives and change the thinking. Okay? We can't do it. We can't become spiritual beings. I mean, yeah, we can't become spiritual beings without the Holy Spirit. I mean, we are created spiritually, but we're in a demonic realm. If there's any influence or any kind of religious belief that I have before I'm born again, it's not of God. You know, I would just say, because only the Holy, it's not of Jesus. How's that? That'd probably be better, because I don't want to, you know, shake people up here. It's not of Jesus if you're not believing Jesus as your Lord and Savior. And Jesus is the one who gave us the Holy Spirit. He died so that we can have his Spirit, the Holy Spirit in us. He petitioned to the Father, to God, that we receive the Holy Spirit. He didn't ask that we all go to heaven when he goes to heaven. He said, I pray that they stay here and receive the gift of power, Holy Spirit, that you have given me, I want to give to them so that they can walk in righteousness, holiness, peace, joy, love, and spread the kingdom of God here on earth as it is in heaven. And be a living demonstration.

0: demonstration, correct.
1: And demonstrating God's power, I mean.
0: Yeah, and demonstrating his power, right. His
1: doing the same things Jesus did.
0: What would I say? His disposition, his nature, his divine nature is the disposition. Now, we can build our character, right? That's what we're supposed to be doing, to line up with his divine nature, because our character was off, you know. That's something we can grow, and God gives us fruit, and he wants us to grow that fruit. And James did a whole thing when I wasn't here on the fruit, and we will do it again, because 6 and 7, you need to know the fruit in order to walk and grow the fruit, right? So so step 3 is now giving our life, turning our life over, our will, our mind, mood, will, and emotions, and imagining everything that we are to God, the Father, right? So we have the Son, Holy Spirit, Father God. Once we make that decision and trust and know that God loves us, and there's not a thing, a person, place, or thing in the world that can love us more, and he protects us and he's with us, it's easy to take a look at ourselves, because we start to know that that's not who God says we are. So even if it's hurtful, it looks bad on paper, because there's a, they do it in a way where it's like categories, I'll call them, you know. And I think they're really good, because as far as I'm concerned, because I deal with mental, you know, that's what I went to school for. That's what I believe, you know, God brought me to this place for, and all the things that I went through in my life, not only personally, you know, on both sides, but of both sides, meaning suffering mentally and then being renewed mentally, but also the education and the time that I've had in program, and when I say program, in 12-step programs and in therapy and being a therapist myself, helping other people. I believe that those steps deal with your biopsychosocial, your needs, the things that God says, why do you worry about these things? You know, your physical, your psychological, and your social. So your spiritual, psychosocial, like all these things are the things that we're always seeking and trying to fix and looking outside of God for here on earth, because we live in the natural until we become spiritual, until we become spirit filled. And we still struggle with the natural because our minds, our soul is still on senses mode and not inner senses. It's on outer sense mode. And we have to learn, relearn how to live the way God created us, the true man, the divine being way God created us, the spirit man, because we're stuck in the natural.
1: Go ahead, Jake. Also where the enemy attacks, spirits attack, is through feelings and thoughts. Mm-hmm. Since we're going to be doing the thing, we might as well.
0: Yes, it's true. And we are, yeah, we're getting ready to do a 5-week, I'll make an announcement now and I'll do it again. So Kingdom Recovery is making, we're going to do a 5-week commitment in October. James Wrench is going to be teaching on healing and deliverance. And not only is he going to be teaching you how to do it, but we're going to be demonstrating it at every class how to do it. So we're going to be actually actively doing healing and deliverance. Praise the Lord.
1: You're going to do group deliverance over everybody.
0: Hallelujah. And you can learn things. You can take notes. We'll probably have little gifts. Bags for everybody, because that's what I like to do. I'm hospitality. And it's at Treasure Coast Victory Center, and it's every Thursday, the 5-week Thursdays in October. And if you want more information, you can register on, you can call me, you can text me, register, call me, leave a message, 631-745-7980. You could also call the station, and I'm going to leave them the information if you need more information about the healing and deliverance classes that will be taking place in October from Kingdom Recovery with James Wrench teaching. And I'll be like a little sidekick.
1: And I'll be covering spiritual roots of disease, too.
0: Praise the Lord.
1: Much of the disease.
0: If yeah.
1: We can get out of an issue we don't know we have, the disease least. So.
0: Yeah. And if all goes well, we'll do it again, you know, and so it'll be good. So if you can register, we'd like to know that you're attending so we know how many people are coming and we can be prepared for that. But we have time, so I'm going to have also my website. We'll have it, Kingdom Recovery. I'll give all that information once it gets up and running.
1: That's 3212, right? US 1. What's the address?
0: 3212 South US 1. Yeah.
1: Fort Pierce. So they have an idea.
0: Yeah.
1: If they're interested.
0: Yeah. Well, they can.
1: Because some people might not go if they're up this way hearing, but want to know where.
0: Yeah. And I have flyers already made. So if you do text me and say I'm interested, I'll take a picture of the flyer and I'll text it back to you. So you'll have all the information on there. But I think it's really good. It's what we do here at Kingdom Recovery. And then we'll be able to meet you guys, you know, who's ever listening and would like to attend. If you want to bring a friend, that's awesome. I suggest that if you do, you know, have someone that you feel can really use this information, bring that person, you know. Sometimes when people are going into class, that miracles happen all the time. It's so exciting.
1: And you know, when you get deliverance, when you sit, and deliverance is really, people think, oh, the people that are real messed up. No, deliverance is for everyone. It's ones that are very sincere for the Lord are the ones that can keep it. Because it's a sin that lets the spirits in. So if they're going to keep doing the same thing, you're not doing them any good by casting anything at them. But with that said, I forget what I was going to say.
0: Yeah, right. Well, that miracles happen all the time. And I'm going to be honest. There are things that I'm working on today in deliverance on myself. You know, like subtle little things that are, just don't sit right. And when the Holy Spirit says, no, that's not the way you're supposed to sound when you say something. That, I have to pay attention to that. That's saying, okay, there's something in there that's causing that to happen. All right, so it's not always the big things. It's those little subtle things that keep us, and you know, God says it's the little things that can do very big things. You know, the seed is only very little. You got that little seed, it can grow a very big thing. So if I got the wrong seed in there, I got to pluck that out.
1: Little testimony, I was...
0: in the mine, my spirit's whole.
1: Okay. Someone asked me to come check the church out for him, someone I led to the Lord. I went there and he seemed really sincere, like a pressed in heart, and a lot like the house of prayer people, just really on fire for Jesus, intimacy. And so I went up to talk to him, and he's talking to somebody else, and I guess he thought I heard him because he turns to me and says, yeah, I can't believe it. I've been ministering and healing and prophesying over people for 35 years, and I was in a service a couple weeks ago, and a demon came out of me. How could a demon be in me? I said, well, to be honest with you, they're like ant beds. It's like we just don't realize how many little things they're doing inside of everybody. I said, if you want, I'll go to lunch with you and talk to you about it. So then about a month or two later, he called, asked if I go to lunch, and we go to lunch, and I start giving him some testimonies. We're sitting at a barbecue place. He brought a son with him, and I started giving testimonies. I'm telling about a guy, his wife left him, and he was like really a mess, and how the Lord, I'm like, he's talking, and I'm like, self-pity always attacks you, whether somebody dies or someone, a divorce is a big one. Anytime that real depressive thing wants you to kill yourself, that is a spirit. And I'm not saying you have self-pity, I'm just saying that's the name of it. If you're going to call it out, you need to know its name. And I was talking to the Lord while he's talking, because it was only 2 days earlier, and he was a minister, and his wife left him. And I said, Lord, I can't tell me a self-pity. He punched me in the face, and I wouldn't blame him. His wife just left him. The Lord said, just cast it out. And I'm like, okay, because usually I get him to repent a little and then tell him what I'm doing and tell it to come out. So I just kind of, and he had been around me when I did deliverance. So he did it with me once on someone else. So anyway, I'm like, just look at my eyes. I snuck up on him. You know, I'm like, Lord, bless him, comfort him. Then right in the middle of it, I'm like, somebody, come out in Jesus' name. He's like, man, wow, this is amazing. I can't believe this. I feel good. And you come by 2 days, he's doing good. The third day comes by, and, well, she's taking this, and she's doing that, and he's going on and on and on. I said, do you want to keep that? And he walked back and forth for about 10 minutes right in front of me. You go like 10 feet each way. And needs sigh. And anytime you sigh, if I sigh myself, I've been in this 30 years. If I sigh, I look for it. Because self-pity sighs a lot. Mm-hmm. And it doesn't have to be, but 75% of the time, there, it's trying to take you down a trail you don't want to go down. So anyway, he says, I guess not. And I said, look at my eyes. Self-pity, come back at him in Jesus' name. He goes, man, why don't let that thing do that to me? I said, I don't know. He called me about 6 months later. He says, James, I'm just not built like you. I need a wife. The Bible says you find a wife a good thing. I'm not built to be alone. And then he talks about other stuff a while, and he gets done. He says, can I pray? He says, I'm going to go. Let me pray for you. And right in the middle of that command to go, he goes, man, all that feeling of needing a wife just left. I'm telling this pastor these stories. And then the third time I did it about another guy that either somebody died or divorced, I snapped my finger across the table at his head, and he starts hollering, oh my gosh, oh my gosh. And so much to the effect, I thought maybe he's making fun of me. I wasn't sure if he was serious. I'm like, what's going on? Oh my God, a spirit just came out of me. I can't believe this. I was like, really? He says, yeah. He says, my wife did something to me months ago, and I'm getting mad at her for no reason. She didn't even do it. He said not that she did something. He had a dream she did something. And she didn't even do nothing. She ain't done nothing wrong. And man, it just came out of you when you said that. I didn't even realize that something got in there. So then he said, teach at my the Bible study. He had a little Bible study, about 8 people. So go there. And he was allergic to, they had to put the cat away because he's allergic to cats. Well, when you go through the deliverance, you get delivered to that commonly. And so then he's playing with the cat, you know, a third, fourth day in. And then the guy's wife, doing a Bible study, I'm there, and then they say she wants to talk. She starts crying, and she went into bad rheumatoid arthritis, started swelling everywhere, and couldn't wear a ring. And anyway, I'll hurry up. I cast that out of her. Because they didn't know what they're going to do. Went back to the doctor. All the blood's perfect. The doctor kept saying, I've been in this 30 years. This isn't possible. I don't know. I don't understand. You had rheumatoid when you were here. And she was totally healed.
0: Praise God.
1: So just saying, anybody can use deliverance.
0: Amen. Amen. And sometimes when someone else is going through something, same thing with prophecy, keep yourself open to receive. Because I was watching something, Derek Prince, and I was just watching it. And all of a sudden, it's like, he wasn't even doing the spirit of poverty. And then he said it, and I was like, what was that? You know, so, you know, that's why we want to participate in these things, partake in things of God when he's moving and using people to offer information so that we can get new information in our mind and be renewed. So, and that's where the first 3 steps that we were talking, being honest, open, and willing. The first is honesty. Hope is the second one. And then faith. Those were the promises that you get in those. And so when you're honest, open, that's how it works. That's how we can walk out and learn new things and be open to what God wants, the Holy Spirit wants to do in us and change in us. So I recommend that you come in October. I think it'll be good. And also, I would love to meet some of the listeners. You know, it's exciting. So if you're free, please think about coming to that. That would be good. So today we're talking about the fourth step, which is searching and fearless moral inventory of ourselves. So this looks a little scary, and that's why if we are not in the first, if we don't have Father, Son, Holy Spirit in our heart, if we're not in a relationship with God fully and understand, start to allow him to lead and guide us in turning our life over to him, it's going to be very difficult. We're going to do this with feelings, our mind. And we have to get out of the way when we're looking at the categories here, which is resentment, fear, and sex harms done to others. So the first one is easy because you're like, resentment? I got a list of people who hurt me. You know? And then it flips on you. But the good thing is it's asked that you write down people, places, and things that, you know, you have ought with. You know, whenever you think about them, you get upset or, you know, fearful, whatever it is. And then you do your fears. But I believe that the first one is your spirit being, you know, when we were dead to the spirit, when we weren't born again. And even if we are, we still grieve the spirit, quench the Holy Spirit, and we act out and feed into the negative, the darkness, the ignorance of what God says. When we're not acting as God would like us to, when we're not utilizing his word in our life, we are the enemy, period. We're choosing the worldly ways, the dark ways, the father of pride, me, myself, and I, ism, right? I, self, me. And what is that? I, self, me. That's the disease, that it's a dis-ease, really, in our body, our spirit, soul, and body, that causes us to stay in darkness. You know, we want to label it in the natural world, all these things, but they're all spiritually rooted. We're spirit beings first. And that's more real than this world, the fact that we're spiritual beings. That's why when you really start to commune with God, the Holy Spirit, you start to see with your heart and sense with your heart and feel with your heart. And it's a way different experience. God gives you discernment. Start to hear him a lot clearer, because he's never going to yell. I mean, there are times he sounds a lot louder, but that's probably because you're at your wit's end and there's no other sound but his. But technically, it's that still small voice that gently tells you, that's not working. Or that's the way you should be doing it. Correction. Hallelujah. So the principle of principle of God that grows in, out, and through us is courage. So I looked up the word courage, and courage is a mental or moral strength to face danger, fear, or significant difficulties instead of withdrawing from it. It's sound-minded, sane mind. So what are some of the fruits? It's a fruit. Courage is a fruit of the spirit, because the fruit of the spirit is love, joy, peace, patience, kindness, goodness, faithfulness, gentleness, and self-control, sober-mindedness, sound-mindedness, saneness. When you're sane, when your thinking is right, when it lines up with God. When our natural, the human, right, and the spirit man become one, I'm going to say like Jesus Christ, he walked in the actual and the real. Okay, the actual is he walked on earth in the natural, and he walked in the spirit. Oh, hallelujah. That's so good. High five, James. Okay. And when we can do that, he gives us examples all the time. So it's possible. Anything he did, he says we can do, and greater, because we have more influence. Things have evolved even more. We have access to things that he didn't have access to at that time, purposely. I mean, God is a purposeful God. He did this so that, you know, he knew what was going to happen. So he knew he needed more of himself.
1: Exactly. That's his whole thing. He came in one body, and he can only reach so many people in one body. So he said, I'll just go back and sin and live in millions of bodies.
0: Yeah, because this world is going to be really crazy.
1: And then the enemy convinces us, oh, you can't do that. You're not Jesus.
0: Yep.
1: And he's like, he's trying to do it through us. And amen. We're pulling him back.
0: He gave us his divine nature lives in us. If we choose to line up with and be obedient to him. You know, that's the key word. People don't like that word. What do you mean? I got to give up something. Yeah. You know, that's it.
1: It's worth it.
0: It is so worth it, right? You know,
1: people talk about like even manifesting demons. I'm like, well, what about manifesting the Lord?
0: Yes. Right? And that's
1: Let's
0: what
1: do
0: that's
1: some crazy manifestations for the Lord.
0: Right, yeah. This way people can say, wow, you know, God really shows up, you know, and not only that, but you see the glory of God through the miracles, through what Amen. He's doing through people, his children, you know, like when people tell me about if they experience my son or one of my daughters, and they're like, you know, that's really a good kid. It's really, he really is. I'm like, really? Like, God knows us. He's probably like, really? And it's so sad, you know, like it brings joy to my heart when I hear that, because it's like, oh, okay, like, you know, he knows how to
1: behave,
0: right? He is a good kid. So awesome. But you know, that's what it is. It's like we want to show God's will, his way, his character, as him being our father, how his children should act with others. You know, Jesus says, I'm one with the Father and we're one with him. So those are really strong scriptures.
1: And, you know, it says you shall receive power when the Holy Ghost comes upon you. And it's if you look translations up, it's the same word as Holy Spirit. It's in the Greek, it says ghost sometimes, but it's the same word. They translate it ghost. I don't know why. But so you shall receive power when the Holy Spirit comes upon you. And that's not only power to do miracles, power to raise the dead, power to heal the sick, power to cast out demons. It's also the power of a changed life.
0: Changing your own life. Yes.
1: The power of God giving you. The grace is actually the power to overcome.
0: Yes.
1: Because you can't do it yourself.
0: Amen.
1: You need the Holy Spirit.
0: Holy Spirit.
1: You come to Him and He'll give you the power. You know, everybody tries to get cleaned up before they come. Like, that ain't going to work. No. You can't do it.
0: No. And that's why this step is so, that's why it's so strategically after the first three, because I have to become born again in order to be able to even look at myself honestly. Mm-hmm. You know, because nobody wants to, I want to hide behind a bush. Even though God sees me, I still want to cover some things up on my own, you know. But when you know who He is and you're sure and you give your life, it makes it a lot easier to take an honest look. It says here, made a searching and fearless. What is fearless? It's courageous, lacking fear, bold, spirited, full of energy, enthusiasm, and determination. Okay, lively, having a specified character, outlook on life, or mood. That's what fearless is. So if I want to be honest with myself, you know, if I'm going to be afraid of what I'm going to look at, I'm going to not walk in faith. I'm going to be walking in fear, and I'm going to hold back. Fear binds me. Faith projects me, catapults me to want to move more, right? And what's searching? Searching is intend on finding out hidden truths about something, about myself. I want to know. I want God to expose the Holy Spirit to expose those things that keep me from Him, the sunlight of the Father. So that's what the whole point of doing these resentment, fear, and harms done, sex harms. You know, when we talk about resentments, we're talking about our spirit being. You know, we cannot see heaven, enter heaven. God says if we don't forgive, if we don't, you know, let go of that stuff that separates us, we can't get accepted in. He says it in His word. And then fear. Fear is going to paralyze me to move forward in what God has for me. He doesn't want me paralyzed like that. He wants me to walk forward, stand up straight, do His will, right? And then harms done, sex harms, is be fruitful, multiply. It's actually spiritual intercourse. If I can't get along with people, or if I'm isolating myself, how am I going to multiply the kingdom? So they're really good categories if you struggle with, okay, here I go. If you struggle with being accountable, owning, sometimes there are things that happen in my life that I will say, you know, the other person may have done something, but I still have a responsibility today to look at my side of how I could have maybe, how I can handle that ought. The scripture says when someone has ought with you, not even me having ought with them. So, you know, after I look at all the people that I think wronged me, I got to look at myself and say, okay, how did I may have caused some of that wronging in my life? You know, or what about my own selfishness put me in situations that compromised my well-being?
1: Or how did I respond?
0: You know, yeah. How did I respond? You know, all these things.
1: What's weird is when you get mature in the Lord, someone can do something really bad, and you can get more in trouble for your response, which is no big deal if you're watching from the outside. Well, you didn't even do nothing, but because you're at a place
0: where
1: the
0: you got to watch your mouth.
1: You can't react back.
0: Yeah, there were things that happened in my walk, especially with, you know, ministry, that I had to be quiet, you know, and stay quiet. And it was hard because, you know, it was almost public. So, but I stayed quiet because I had to take direction. I mean, thank God puts holy, righteous people in my life so that I can feel safe to be able to, because it says here, you know, the fifth step is about sharing it with God, yourself, and another human being. So thank God He gave me this information so that I know the process of how to stay pure of heart It's so important to be pure of heart so that you can, and it's not about purifying your heart. It's already pure. It's about how do I live in that purity? You know, my mind makes it appear, or my mind, my mouth, my actions, dirty. But if I stay in my with the spirit, as God sees me, he already gave me purity. I have to know that. And the only way is by renewing the mind and trusting what God says about me, knowing who I am in Christ. And this inventory helps me to get out of me's way, myself and me way, and get into him, his presence. You know, but if I'm all caught up in these, thistles, vines and thistles, then I can't be free to be used or serve God the way maybe I would like to, you know, if I'm holding on to some old ideas. So we want to get rid of those old ideas. So searching is like I said, finding out hidden truths about myself. It's seeking diligently. It's also thoroughly scrutinizing, especially in a disconcerting way, which means unsettling, disturbed. Sometimes it's uncomfortable to look at myself because I fall short of the glory sometimes. And I'm like, I can't believe, you know, there are things also, and it happens a lot with my animals. You know, he teaches me a lot with them. My dog had a situation, and I had to give him meds, and I got really short-tempered because I didn't want to have to struggle. So I took a different approach. I went to God. I said, God, I know you want this relationship to be a good one. How can I be love? And he said, literally, start talking positive to him when you're giving him his medicine. And he takes it.
1: Oh, my God.
0: I'm serious. He was spitting it out, like fighting me. I mean, I called the doctor, the vet, and I said, I'm not giving him medicine anymore. I'm not fighting with my dog.
1: Yeah.
0: They called me back. Like, I'm like, things have changed. I took a different approach, you know, and that's a lesson. And now when I'm and whenever I'm like, are you okay? You're talking him through. You're such a good dog. And he takes it. Imagine, right?
1: Holy Spirit is probably helping just to help you.
0: Amen. Because that's something that I was just, that's what I was talking about in the beginning of this. I have to every once in a while watch the way I'm responding to things that aren't going as easy as I would like them to. Mm-hmm. You know? And that's, I have to be delivered from that in patience. You know? Mm-hmm. So God's using the things he assigned me to help me practice these principles, you know?
1: Yeah, this friend of mine really loves the Lord. He really tries to respond good.
0: God's not doing it to me. He's using them. I need to say that because I don't want people to think God doesn't make these things, you know.
1: Well, this guy's like, because he needs patience and he's, pray the Lord, and so God's making everything rough for him. So we go to get food, it's wrong, or we got to sit there. And whenever I'm around, I'm like, I wish you'd hurry up and get patient so I don't have to go through sitting here so you get your lesson.
0: Uh-huh.
1: Yeah.
0: Yeah. So it's up to us to take them as opportunities, you know, rather than struggles. So, so we need to be born again. Steps 1 through 3, we get spirited. Bold spirited so that we can do this step. And that's where fearlessness comes in. Courage. This promise, step 4, is courage. You know, if I don't believe that God will strengthen me, God is with me, then I'm gonna fall short even in looking at myself. I'm gonna make excuses. I'm not gonna wanna put everything down there. I'm not gonna wanna get honest. What is moral? Concerned with the principles of right and wrong behavior and the goodness or badness of human character. So even the good things, you know, there are some gifts and talents that we have that God has given us that have done some good things in our life. However, they were with the wrong motive most of the time, you know, when we're looking at our lives, especially before receiving the Holy Spirit, there was only one motive, me. You know, I couldn't get out of myself. So, even though the good stuff, righteous, it's righteous. Holding or manifesting high principles for proper conduct, principles, a person's standard of behavior and beliefs concerning what is and is not acceptable for them to do. So where my will is influenced is where my will choose. Okay, so what am I allowing influence my life? Is the word influencing me or the world influencing me? People, places, and things, or Father, Son, Holy Spirit? Hallelujah. I have to make a conscious decision every day to turn my life over to God, to invite the Holy Spirit in, to teach me, lead me, and guide me, and thank Jesus every day for what he's done, that he's given me this ability to be able to walk out and work out my sanctification, the ability to be able to change and line up with God. Okay, so the inventory is a complete list of items such as property, goods in stock, and the contents of a building. So our house, inside our house. This is so good. So we need to clean house, okay? It's our property, our goods, and the contents in our home, in our house, in the building that we live in. We are the tent, the tabernacle, the church. He's in us now. He went to all those places till he finally got to where Jesus died for us so that he can live in us. Praise the Lord. So we are the temple. We are the governor's mansion, the Holy Spirit mansion, who wants to come in, infiltrate us first, our heart. He wants to consume us with the kingdom of heaven so that we can pour out onto others what the kingdom of heaven is like. Jesus talked about the kingdom of heaven, and the mindset of Jesus was the kingdom of heaven is like. And if you want to know about the kingdom of heaven, I say not only study kingdoms, but the word of God. Jesus talks about in the four gospels, the kingdom of heaven, kingdom of heaven, kingdom of heaven. Read only the red if you want to do that, what Jesus said. And he's talking about the kingdom of heaven. So an inventory is taking a complete list and finding out what's good and what's not. It's the same thing in any business, in your home. I clean out my refrigerator. You know, I have to look at dates, what's good, what's not. Same thing with us. We neglect ourselves. What am I doing that's useful to God? What am I doing that's not useful to the world and to God and to people around me, right? So we take a record. We clean house. Like I said, there's three categories: resentments, fears, and harms done. Sex harms, harms done. And the reason why we call it sex harms, because intimate relationships in the natural, so I guess that's why they called it that. So yeah, it is sex. Like if I was to put, one of the examples is, I would put, if there was an affair, someone had an affair and they had that on there. They had an affair. I would put the children, because they were affected. Maybe they don't need to know about it, but on both sides. If it was, you know, two people with children, you want to put all those children, because you can't be fruitful and multiply when you're having an affair with other people and those kids get affected by it. So, and I might do a Kingdom Recovery 12-step workshop too at Treasure Coast after that. It might be a good idea. I'm going to think about it, because I have a board and I do this whole thing so people can actually do it. So that might be something I do. But you can always call me again. I'm going to give you my number, 631-745-7980, if you want any information about what I'm talking about. And, of course, the workshop in the healing and deliverance sessions that in October. Okay, so we take an inventory. The inventory will expose how I used my will, my life, my heart, my motives, to gain or receive power, whether it was for myself or for the situation, whatever it is. But it's usually always for myself, you know. Even if it's for God, then it's not going to be a resentment. You know, I'm not going to be personally offended. Resentments are against me. you know, or me against someone else. So believe ourselves. What is ourselves? We or us personally, self. It's our being, a person's essential being that distinguishes them from others. So we made a searching and fearless moral inventory of ourselves, our own personal being, okay? By one's own effort, by its own action, what I did, okay? It's our inventory, not others. So it's even what people have done to me and how I responded. What did it affect in me? You know, it talks about my pocketbook, my self-esteem. And, you know, I really think I should probably do that, even if it was just, you know, the first four or five steps. But it's really good when you see it because it lays out how I feel I was affected. You know, and you are, you're infected. Mm-hmm. And that's why you're affected. But and how now we turn it to God and what he says about those things, that he supplies all your needs. Once you get that revelation that God loves you, and there's not a person, place, or thing that can love you, not even a microscopic cell more than God, then it frees you up. Because there's nothing anybody in the world, no person, place, or thing can give you anything more. He's the one that gives you the strength. Not a person, place, or thing can give you more strength than God. More stability, more joy, more happiness, more anything, prosperity, everything God offers first, everything. If I believe God gave it to me first, then I have it. And I don't have to go to people, places, and things and look to them for it to be filled. Okay? Because he's already filled me up. So believing in God's deliverance is the key to true sobriety. I have to believe that God delivered me from these things. Okay? And that's faith. My faith in healing, in, you know, being, I believe that God already took care of my, he gave me patience. Why am I not using it? Tolerance. When I'm responding against that, I have to look at that. I have to get honest with myself. It's not because of what the dog is doing. It's because of how I'm responding. You know, and we have power and authority here on earth and the power from heaven. So we have authority in the name of Jesus here on earth and the power of heaven. When those two things collide and we're in line, miracles happen. He wants us to use our authority and power here on earth. So when I speak to the waves, to the weather, the power and authority in faith, right, will yield or conform to whatever we're speaking. Hallelujah. When we speak healing. So we want their true sobriety. Jesus already delivered us. We need to be renewed in the mind to line up with the truth. It's the truth that makes us free. Making, I know we say the word set in some of our scriptures, but setting means putting somewhere. Making means creating. He created us free. He's taking what he created and he's taking from that creation to make something because we had to be renewed. So he remade, right? Renewed us. So he's taking it, the original plan, and remaking. He's making us as we walk out our life here with him. Okay? We're getting more and more free in the mind. Free in the mind to line up with our spirit man. So step four is a searching examination of self. Good and bad, fruit, gifts and talents, everything. We put it on paper. All right. And we look at this. So the foundation of even the program, 12-step programs, and true followers of Jesus Christ recognize God's spirit and truth, his word, okay, as supreme authority on what we should think and is the power of how we should live. So even in the literature of 12-step literature, where I'm getting, you know, the fourth step, you know, and 12-step is in lots of things. I mean, you could use 12-step in, like I said, here's resentments, that's anger. You can use this stuff to just look at yourself and get honest and give your life to God in those areas. You know, we want to hold back. Not God holding back, it's us holding back ourselves from him. He wants all of you. So the program of AA is practiced as good as God designed it to be. And if we practice these principles in all our affairs, then we will be in harmony with God's word, with him, his word, the word of God, and the world. Because even though the world is crazy and chaotic, when we are lined up with God's word, we see, we have God's heart. We have his eyes, his ears, his words, you know, so we can see beyond the mess like he sees beyond our mess. And look at people and have, what does he say? He had
1: compassion.
0: Thank you, James, which is love. We can have compassion. If we walked around with compassion, or even though this world is a big hot mess, mm-hmm. you know, we would be free, you know, from looking at all this craziness and wanting to help people and bring them into freedom, the kingdom of God, in the love of God. And that's the kind of heart that he's looking for us to demonstrate here on earth. Okay, so let's see. So let's talk a little bit about pride, our ego.
1: Oh, my. A little bit.
0: Pride looks outward versus humility looks inward. Praise the Lord, right? Pride, the ego, sees lack versus humility sees abundance. And this is why God wants our heart, you know, pure of heart, pure heart looking, not a distorted heart. He wants your pure heart, the spirit heart, to look at the world and people, places, and things. Pride is toxic and the root of all of our problems, period. It starts with me. The only reason why I have a problem in my life, if I say I got a problem, it's because I'm in it. Because if I was, I have no problems when I'm not involved in them, right? But if I'm saying, oh, this is my problem, that's my problem, I'm the common denominator in all the problems. I got to look at myself. So it's up to me. Proverbs 16:18 says, pride goes before destruction and a haughty spirit before a fall. All right. And the way I look at resentment, like I said, is your bio, is Jesus. That's your spirit, who you truly are, spirit man. Fear is psycho, your psychology. That's your mind, your soul, your will, your emotion. That's Holy Spirit solution. And sex harms, your relationships, harms done to others, is your social need. And that's Father God. He wants you in his image and likeness. He wants you to think like him and act like him. All right? And 5 through 12 is what, after this step, 5 through 12, we walk with the Spirit in the fullness of God, his divine nature. That's the goal, is so that we clean house, so that we know when we're not acting according to God. Okay? Yeah.
1: Just, and humility isn't thinking, pride isn't thinking less of yourself, because mm-hmm. this worm mentality, oh, I'm just dirty,
0: right? Da-da. Amen.
1: Because no, we've been made sons, but it's thinking less about yourself, preferring the others before you, not thinking you're above people.
0: Amen.
1: We
0: That's
1: have dominion
0: really good.
1: Over the earth, but we don't have dominion over people.
0: That's right. That's good, James.
1: No matter how bad they're doing.
0: So 1 John 2:16 says, for all that is in the world, the lust of the flesh, the lust of the eyes, and the pride of life is not of the Father, but is of the world. So pride, your ego, rejects God, versus humility embraces God and says, okay, here I am, Lord. And that means I have to give up my own selfish desires. Okay? Proverbs 11:2 says, when pride comes, then comes disgrace, but with humility comes wisdom. So when we're humble, he's able to give us revelation of what we, because we're not blocked by ourselves, you know, we're not blocking ourselves from him. He's able to teach us, lead us, guide us, reveal mysteries. You know, there are things that I could read the Bible every day, the same passage, and get something different. He'll give you more and more revelation. It's never ending. As long as you're here on earth, he's going to continue to teach you. There's higher levels to go to. You're never going to be done here on earth. So we need to examine our hearts. Is there any rebelliousness? Any pride is rebellion, okay? And that's what step 4 is about. It's about looking at myself. Where am I acting not according to the way God designed me and wills me to behave, speak, think, and act. Okay, Jeremiah 17:9-10 says, the heart is deceitful above all things and desperately wicked. Who can know it? I, the Lord, search the heart. I test the mind. See? So he's testing. Faith tests the mind. His word tests the mind. All right? Even to give every man according to his ways, according to the fruit of his doing. So you are what you eat. If you're eating the word, you're going to reap the word. You're eating the world, you're going to reap the world. You're eating anger, you're going to reap anger. So Luke 10:18-20 says, and he said to them, I saw Satan fall like lightning from heaven. Behold, I give you the authority to trample on serpents and scorpions and over all the power of the enemy, and nothing shall by any means hurt you. Nevertheless, do not reject this. Nevertheless, do not rejoice in this, that the spirit are subject to you, but rather rejoice because your names are written in heaven. You're born again. Praise the Lord. That's the biggest miracle. That if, you know, we're looking for miracles. Look in the mirror. We're always looking outside of ourselves for the miracle. Look inside yourself. God has done so much. He's given you his divine spirit. Praise the Lord. So a thorough inventory, leaving nothing out. And we cannot lie to the Holy Spirit. You know, there's stories in the Bible. And I'll read Acts 5:1-11. And then we'll probably not have much more time after that. And this is where Ananias and Sapphira, held back stuff. So this is where we can't lie to the Holy Spirit. We can't just hide behind a bush and say, I'm only going to give half a story. Because you're going to have to share it with somebody. So you're thinking, I don't want that person to know, but God already knows. Okay, maybe I should. No, I'll read it. But a certain man named Ananias with Sapphira, his wife, sold a possession, and he kept back part of the proceeds. His wife also, being aware of it, and brought a certain part and laid it at the apostles' feet. But Peter said, Ananias, why has Satan filled your heart to lie to the Holy Spirit and keep back part of the price of the land for yourself? While it remained, was it not your own? And after it was sold, was it not your own in your own control? Why have you conceived this thing in your heart? You have not lied to men, but to God. So you hid from God, basically, is what he did. It's like, Adam, where are you? Then Ananias, hearing these words, fell down and breathed his last. So great fear came upon those who heard these things, and the young man arose and wrapped him up, carried him out, and buried him. Now it was about 3 hours later when his wife came in, not knowing what had happened, and Peter answered her, "Tell me whether you sold the land for so much." She said, "Yes, for so much." Then Peter said to her, "How is it that you have agreed together to test the spirit of the Lord? Look, the feet of those who have buried your husband are at the door, and they will carry you out." Then immediately she fell down at his feet and breathed her last. And the young men came in and found her dead and carried her out, buried her by her husband. So great fear came upon all the church and upon all who heard these things. So I'm going to end there, but that's just an example. Go ahead, James.
1: I just want to say that.
0: And then you can pray.
1: Because there's way more corruption than that one. He wasn't even trying to steal anything. It was his money. He could have done what he wanted with it. But the church was in a pure place at that time. And God was just, I believe, not going to let corruption come in. Because people are like, there's way worse than that happening nowadays. But God's going to clean it up.
0: Amen. And I'm going to reread that next week. So pray, James. I'm so sorry.
1: Anybody that doesn't know the Lord and you'd like to know him, you can start by praying this prayer and asking him in your heart, I'll lead you. The Bible says if you believe in your heart and you confess with your mouth, you shall be saved. So just repeat after me. Lord Jesus. I know you died for my sins. And you rose the third day. I ask you to forgive me. Come into my heart. And be Lord of my life.
0: And be Lord of my life.
1: I surrender to you.
0: I surrender to you.
1: In Jesus' name.
0: In Jesus' name.
1: Amen.
0: Amen. So you're listening to Kingdom Recovery. Shalom, shalom. We agape you. Have a great week. God bless.
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1: This is the Phyllis Schlafly Report, a daily commentary continuing the conservative pro-family legacy of Phyllis Schlafly. 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
2: A story out of Brown University is making the rounds, and it tells us just about everything we need to know about the state of so-called elite higher education in America today. Brown's economics department runs a notoriously difficult course that historically draws small numbers of students and averages somewhere between 65 and 80% on exams. Well, this semester, 86 students signed up and the professor made the midterm a take-home examination. The class average came back at 96%. Several students scored a perfect 100. The professor, Roberto Serrano, was suspicious. The answers were technically correct, but oddly written, what he described as a very convoluted style. He and his graduate students ran the exam questions through ChatGPT and got similar results. So he made a decision. He told students the final would be in person, and that if their scores weren't in roughly the same ballpark as the midterm would be declared void. Well, 27 students immediately dropped the course. 9 more didn't show up for the final. 22 of those 27 had scored perfect hundreds on the midterm. Among those who actually sat for the in-person final, the class average collapsed from 96 to 48%. The professor who caught all of this is himself a remarkable man. Roberto Serrano went blind from retinal dystrophy at 17. He learned Braille, kept studying, and earned his way to Harvard on merit, not on accommodations, not on lowered standards, not on DEI admissions. That probably explains why he couldn't ignore these results. His warning is worth hearing. He told Inside Higher Ed, "We cannot afford to have a society in which a significant fraction of our best young minds think that cheating is okay. That leads to a declining society, to a failed society. We cannot choose to become idiots." Well, Brown's own internal research found that over half of undergraduate students and two-thirds of graduate and medical students use AI daily or weekly.

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0: Welcome to Torah Life Ministries, teaching about the instruction of our Creator and putting His Word into action, from suffering well to living a blessed life, looking forward to the hope and future that awaits true believers of the faith. Welcome to the show and your host, Paul Neeson.
1: Hello, brothers and sisters. I don't know when you're listening to this message. It might be when I originally aired it, or it might be at some point in the future. More and more, we're seeing shootings happen all over the United States and hearing about them all over the world. And recently, depending when you're watching this, there was a recent shooting. And regardless of when it happened, the fact is that these random acts happen, and they're happening more and more. But in this particular shooting, there were people that successfully helped to avoid even more mass deaths. But the interesting thing was, at one point, the shooter came face to face with a teenager. And the teenager just said, "I have a family, please don't do this," or something to that. And the shooter just said, "Get away from me." And this was after shooting many other people. And the teenager went away. Of the shooting, I think 3 people died, and there were 4 or 5 people that were injured. The shooter approached a lot more people. Some of them either didn't get hit by the bullets, or the shooter chose not to shoot them. Why am I saying all of this? Well, there were several people in this situation that decided to not wait for law enforcement and take situations into their hand, and they pulled out some type of firearm to stop the shooter. In some cases, they literally could have ran the other way and been free out of any area of where the shooter was, but they decided to stay in a danger area and risk their life to help save others. No matter where you stand in this story, one of the people that were injured, one of the people that got away from the situation, or one of the people that the shooter spoke to directly and looked at but didn't shoot at, there were people that put their lives on the line for these people to survive this situation. Sadly, not everyone did, but some did. The fact that some didn't makes the situation even more dramatic. And the point of everything I'm saying right now is, I can guarantee that teenager that came face to face with that shooter, those people that were shot at and the bullets missed them, those people that were shot up and the bullets hit them but they still survived, I can guarantee those people will remember and talk about this story for the rest of their life. And with great appreciation, they will be thankful to those that tried and successfully helped the situation not get any worse for the rest of their life. Have you ever been in a situation where your life was on the line, and some people call it a near-death experience? Some people call it a miracle. They should have died, but they didn't. Forget about your life on the line. There are situations where one step will just make you fall on the floor and it jolts you, and you could realize the situation and be thankful that wasn't you. The point I'm trying to make here is there are situations in our lives that are unforgettable. And it's not only experiences we have had, it's experiences others have had. If we've been married for a long time, in a successful marriage, and our longtime spouse passes away, one of our children passes away, our best friend passes away, we remember that person. Pictures, stories, thoughts. Our parents, our siblings. When someone dies, sometimes without any mass shooting a heroic action, we remember that because it's very personal to us. So my question today is, Yeshua literally died for us, literally. And when we hear that, what does that mean? How do we look at that or think about that? How often have we accepted what he did for us? What did it change your life and how? Let's look at some scripture and get into this. John 3:16 to 17 says, "For Yahweh so loved the world that he gave his only son, that whoever believes in him should not perish but have eternal life. For God did not send his son into the world to judge the world, but the world should be saved through him." So there's a word in the scripture to think about. Gave. Gave. Yahweh's love wasn't merely spoken. Yahweh's love resulted in action. He gave. He gave. Biblical love sacrifices. The problem today is when we think about the death of Yeshua, or the problem is we don't think about the death of Yeshua. We've heard it so often, we don't have that personal relationship on that level. We don't have that same, I'm going to remember this for the rest of my life attitude. We don't have the same emotion when people talk about a loved one that was lost. We don't have the same desire to tell the story as we would if our life was just about to be over, but either somebody saved our life or the person that was going to take it changed his mind the last second. Why? Why do we have a Savior who literally died for us? Why don't we talk about that more like we would in those other situations? We have a Savior who died for us. Why don't we tell people? Why don't we get emotional when we think about it? Not as a show, but just as a, wow, I still can't believe this happened. Sometimes we begin our walk asking, what does Yahweh want me to do? But first ask instead, what has Yahweh already done for me? Before talking about and thinking about obedience and sacrifice and service, baptisms and evangelism and surrendering, we need to really remember his love. His love for us. There's no act greater than giving up your life for someone else. And Yeshua, the one they called Jesus, did that for us. Romans 5 verses 6 to 8 says, "For while we were weak, at the right time Yeshua died for the ungodly. For one will hardly die for a righteous man. Yet perhaps for a good person someone would even dare to die. But Yahweh commands his own love towards us, in that while we were yet sinners, Yeshua died for us." While we were yet sinners. You see, Yeshua didn't even wait for us until we deserved him. He didn't wait until we fixed ourselves. He came while we were broken, while we were lost. We were weak. We are sinners. And he died for us anyway. Have I become so familiar with the cross that I stopped being amazed by it? That my heart stopped thinking about that? One of my favorite songs says, "Light the fire that you did when I first believed." And it means the flame can go out, the flame can die, but why? Why was it die? When we hear love and we think about Yeshua did with us, and when we think about the cross and what happened, we need to Something is wrong. We need to, like, why aren't I feeling this? I need to pull over and on the side of the road and just stop a second and think, wow, the creator of everything chose me. Wow. John 15 verses 12 to 13 says, this is my commandment, that you love one another even as one has loved you. Greater love has no one than this, that someone lay down his life for his friends. Yeshua didn't just tell us he loved us. He demonstrated it. It's not just words and emotions and feelings. It's about sacrificing and giving and serving. And this is what Yeshua did. Look at John 3:16 again. By the way, we love because he laid down his life for us, and we ought to lay down our lives for the brothers. 1 John 3:16. So you have John 3:16, Yahweh gave him for us. You have 1 John 3:16. By this we know love. Love, love, love. Look at the progression. He loved us. He gave himself, and his love changes us. We're not trying to repay Yeshua back. We couldn't repay him back. Instead, our love should become an expression of gratitude. I don't obey Yeshua so he will love me. I desire to obey him because he has already demonstrated how much he loves me. Do we understand that? Ephesians 2 verses 8 and 9 says, for by grace you have been saved through faith, and not that of yourself. It is the gift of God, not of works, that no one would boast. For we are his workmanship, created in Yeshua Messiah, for good works, which Yahweh prepared before that we would walk in them. Everything is order when it comes to scripture. And the enemy tries to take things out of order. That's where we get confused and lost. But if we follow the order of our Creator, his promises are waiting for us. And notice the order, what we looked at in Ephesians 2, 8 and 10. Grace, salvation, transformation, and good works. Not good works earn salvation. Good works aren't the price of salvation. They should become the fruit of salvation. Titus 2 verse 11 and 12 says, for the grace of Yahweh has appeared, bringing salvation to all men, instructing us to the intent that denying ungodliness and worldly lust, we would live soberly, righteously, and godly in this present age. The key word here for us to look at is instructing us. Grace doesn't say you've been forgiven, so continue living however you want. Grace teaches to reject ungodliness, reject worldly desires, live righteously, and live differently. That's what set apart means, set apart. That's what holy is, being set apart, being different. Now ask yourself, how has Yahweh's grace simply changed what you believe or how you live? If we truly love Yeshua, yes, maybe we should be willing to die for him, but we should at least be willing to be obedient for him, right? We should at least be willing to follow his advice and his suggestions. It's like his last dying message. He's telling us, read the word and follow it. And what did he say in John 14 verse 15? If you love me, keep my commandments. Love, obedience. You see the order? And this is why it's so important to remember the love what Yeshua did for us. A lot of so-called believers out there have no issue with the love part. But if it's not equaling a desire for obedience, the question should really be, is that true love? Are they really in love? If they are, why aren't they being obedient? Why aren't they seeking that? We can easily say, I love God. But Yeshua takes love beyond words. Our lives should demonstrate what our mouths proclaim. I'm not saying to go out there and stop a mass murderer or just stand somewhere with a gun and wait to save people. I am saying be obedient to our Creator's guidelines and instructions. Yes, keep the commandments, not for your salvation, but for your love. I don't keep the commandments to receive salvation. I already received that through Yeshua. I keep them because I love Yeshua and I trust him and I trust the model he set for me to live. And he demonstrated that. It's the obedience that expresses our love towards our Creator. 1 John 5, 2-3 says, by this we know that we love the children of Yahweh. When we love Yahweh and keep his commandments, for this is the loving Elohim, the loving God, that we keep his commandments. His commandments are not grievous. His commandments are not grievous. If someone is consistently asking, do I really have to, or what's the minimum, or how much can I get away with? Does God really care if I do this or if I don't follow his words? Does he really accept obedience? Maybe the deeper issue isn't Yahweh's commandments if you're asking yourself that. Maybe you need to understand Yahweh's love more deeply. Right? You know, a lot of people get ruffled up when I say, well, I keep the commandments of the original testament, the original covenant. I do my best to follow. Well, we don't need to do that. The law is done away with. We don't need to follow those things. Yeshua did away with that. First of all, that's not what my scriptures say. Second of all, I'm in love. I'm not just saying it. I want to follow this. You know, if a little kid sees a basketball or a football player he likes, he wants to grow up and be like that sports character. He's in love. He wants to be like that, and sometimes he'll work his whole life to get to that point. So we need to look at Yeshua like that. I want to be like him. You don't need no Michael Jordan posters in little kids' rooms. You need pictures of Yeshua. No, we're not talking about what he really looked like. We're talking about the idea of who are we looking up to? Who do we really love? Who do our children love? Yahweh showed us what love is through his son Yeshua. And we could at least, show him the respect by listening to him. Ask yourself, do you see Yahweh's instructions as burdens or as instructions coming from the Father who loves you? Romans 12 verses 1 and 2 says, therefore I urge you, brothers, by the mercies of Yahweh, to present your bodies as a living sacrifice, holy and acceptable to God, which is your spiritual service. Don't be conformed to this world, but be transformed by the renewing of your mind, so that you may prove what is good, well-pleasing, and perfect of Yah. Notice the order again, and notice what he's talking about here. And notice the importance of this topic. By the mercies of Yah, by the mercies of God. Not sacrifice yourself so God will show you mercy. No, by the mercies of God. God has shown you mercy, therefore give yourself to him. That's it. A living sacrifice. My life belongs to him. My time, my body, my plans, my gifts, everything, it's his. Yeshua isn't asking us to become part of, isn't asking merely to become part of my life. He's calling me to surrender my life to him. That's what we need to remember. In Luke 9, 23 to 24, it says, "He said to all, if anyone desires to come after me, let him deny himself, take up his cross and follow me. For whoever denies to save his life will lose it, but whoever will lose his life for my sake will save it." Three works: deny, take, and follow. Following Yeshua means there will be times when my will conflicts with his will. What happens then? That's where surrender becomes real. Here's a question to ask yourself. Father, what do you want from me, from my life today? And see what it says. See what the answer is. Go back to the love of Yeshua and what he did for us. But also go back to the mass shooting that we spoke about and remembering what he did for us. So there's two things. What he did for us. Why have we forgotten what he's done for us? Why have we forgotten that? And then two, what he actually did. So these two things here. What he did, and why don't we remember what he did if it's so powerful? And you might say, well, I remember what he did. Well, I mean, there's many different ways to show your love, but obedience is clearly a way. Studying the word, learning everything about somebody, is clearly obvious. If a young man loves a young woman, and there are a lot of people that know it, then they say, well, it's very obvious that this young man's in love with this young woman, or vice versa. Romans 6 verses 3 and 4 says, "Don't you know that all who were baptized in Yeshua were baptized into his death? We were buried therefore with Yeshua through baptism unto death, that just as the Messiah was raised from the dead through the glory of the Father, so we also might walk in the newness of life." Baptism shouldn't merely mean something Christians do. It represents something so much more profound. The old life has been buried. Now we're identifying ourselves with Yeshua's death, burial, and resurrection. A new life. And love is the key, the answer. And we hear that. We hear love, love, love. I use new ages. They say to me, oh, it's all about love. It's all about love. If you're not remembering Yeshua, what he did on the cross for us, you have to question your love. If you're thinking about something, anything more than that, you need to question your love. Yeshua died for us. Literally, took us, broken, waited patiently for us, had every single power in the world, and came to our level. What belongs to that old life of yours? The rebellion and selfishness, living entirely for yourselves, putting your will above Yahweh's will? Sin no longer owns me. The world doesn't own me. My old life doesn't own me. I belong to Yeshua. And I'm not afraid to tell the world about this, because I never forget what his love demonstrated for me. And I want everyone to experience this great, amazing feeling. I no longer live for the approval of others. I live for Yeshua, for what he did for me. And I will not be ashamed to get the word out and let people know. What I do not to please my flesh. I do it to please him. And he speaks to me through the word. My life belongs to Yeshua. Galatians says, in 2:20, I have been crucified with Yeshua, and it is no longer that I live, but Yeshua who lives in me. That life which I now live in the flesh, I live by faith in the Son of Yah, who loved me and gave himself up for me. Notice the personal language. Loved me, gave himself up for me. Not merely Yeshua died for the world. Yeshua gave himself up for me. Now, ask yourself, what am I doing with the life that Yah has given me? Am I living for myself or for him? What am I still refusing to surrender? Has comfort become more important than obedience? Has following Yeshua become a religion, or is he truly Lord of my life? I close with this scripture in 1 Corinthians 6:19 to 20. Or don't you know that your body is a temple of the Holy Spirit who is in you, whom you have from God? You are not your own, for you were bought with a price. Therefore glorify God in all your body and in your spirit, which are God's. Remember that. The love of Yeshua changes everything. Everything. His love produces gratitude. His grace produces transformation. His gratitude produces surrender. Love produces obedience. Faith produces action. And understanding and sacrifice gives us the courage to stand for him. Bam! That's it right there. Go stand, speak. Tell the world, however you can, about how you understand what love is now, thanks to what Yeshua did and demonstrated love. That Yeshua demonstrated many different acts in his life, but the greatest was the act of love. Hallelujah. Hallelujah. Have a blessed day, brothers and sisters, and shalom, shalom. Want to remind you that I'm on at 6:30 in the morning and 6:30 in the evening, Monday to Friday, and Saturdays at noon here on WCNO. 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
1: The use of the Bible will disappear, and it will only be seen in a museum, and people will wonder why was it such a popular book and the all-time bestseller. Interestingly, after Voltaire died, the Geneva Bible Society purchased his home and actually used his home as a storage facility for Bibles that they were distributing. So
2: the irony of God, you know?
1: So, you know, Paul wrote to his disciple Timothy, he said, all scripture is inspired by God and profitable for teaching, for reproof, for correction, for training in righteousness, so that the man of God may be adequate, equipped for every good work. Now, when Paul wrote that to his disciple Timothy, what scripture was he referring to, Rhett?
2: Which one was this?
1: All scripture is inspired by God and profitable to teach, reprove, correct, and train in righteousness. Okay, what scripture was Paul referring to when he wrote this to Timothy? Well, this is during the first century. This is when the Christian scriptures didn't exist. In fact, they were in the process of being written. So what scripture he was referring to was the Old Testament, the Hebrew scriptures. So my challenge is when I'm reading a passage from Second Chronicles or I'm reading the Proverbs, which I do every day, as just a kind of a way to get my mind on the right path, we have to ask ourselves, what's behind this cultural practice? What is the Lord trying to teach me? Who is God here? Who is God saying that I'm here? How am I observing followers of God that have gone before me and how they're responding to God or not responding? What am I to learn from that? So I believe it's exciting to read the books of the Hebrew scriptures because these are given an example for us for understanding God's character, his morality, his love for us especially, and how we have responded to that in positive ways and in negative ways. So as I read this 2 Timothy 3:16, by the way, which is a great memory verse, I have to ask the question of these 613 laws that Moses is giving, and as well as the description of the tabernacle, what is that relevant to my spiritual growth? And I think this is the question that we have when we open the Hebrew scriptures. Okay? So, now Jesus records, Matthew records Jesus giving some true meaning. Remember, he said, I didn't come to abolish the law, I came to pleroo it, to give it true meaning.

0: law not to murder includes murdering someone with your words or even with your thoughts. Because if you treat somebody as worthless, you're violating God's standards of caring for one another. And now we're getting behind the letters of the law to the intent of the heart. So from this, I get a principle that murder with your words or thought are often just as lethal as physical murder. And this is not something that we should be doing as members of the kingdom.
1: Well, no, that kind of worries me, though, because you and I have both confessed to a sin that most of us have today, and that is I've told people things from my car, only myself and God could hear me, but I call them Raka or Airhead, or even to maybe a friend or a brother on earth.
0: Well, and Rhett, this is the standard. This is what God is calling us to do, is to be very careful in those thoughts and very careful in those words, because when they come out of our mouth, they affect the person that we're talking to and affects our attitude of them, those that we're thinking about. So be careful how you murder people with your words. I think the teaching is pretty clear. The next
1: thing, that has an effect, because God spoke the world into existence, so we can either bless or curse with our words.
0: Precisely. And if you read the book of Proverbs, it's filled with passages about directing and guiding and controlling the things that come out of your mouth. Okay, the next thing that Jesus says is, you've heard it said, you shall not commit adultery. But I say to you that everyone who looks at a woman with lust has already committed adultery with her in his heart. Now, once again, Jesus is going beyond the letter of the laws, and he's coming back to heart issues, okay? And he goes on to say, if your right eye causes you to stumble, tear it out and throw it far from you. For if it's better to lose one of the parts of your body than your whole body to be thrown into hell. Your right hand makes you stumble, cut it off and throw it from you, for it's better for you to lose parts of your body. Okay, so what's Jesus saying here? He's using a hyperbole, all right? So if we're going to commit adultery in our heart, and Jesus says that's just as bad as actually the physical act, because it's all about what's going on in our heart. What's usually the beginning of those relationships? Usually it's a glance. It's a look. Mm-hmm. It's a touch. It's a hand that's kind of touching. And Jesus says, be careful with what you're looking at and what you're touching, because this can lead to things in your heart that can really defile you. All right? Because lust that leads to adultery often begins with a look or a touch. So it's a hyperbolic statement here, okay? Tear it out, cut it off.
1: Define the word hyperbolic.
0: It's just an overexpression. It's an expression made to get your attention, because it's an over-exaggeration of a word.
1: Okay, but what about people who have taken this literally? We've got
0: Shouldn't take it literally.
1: Religious people have actually taken out their eye, thinking that they're doing the will of God.
0: Rhett, this is why we're talking about it this morning, because if we're in the audience and we're listening to Jesus say these things, obviously self-mutilation is something that the Bible really forbids in many ways. Jesus says, he says this later in Matthew, don't you understand that everything goes into a man's mouth and passes into the stomach and is eliminated, but things that proceed out of the mouth come from the heart, and these are what defile the man. For out of the heart come evil thoughts, murders, adulteries, fornications, thefts, false witnesses, and slanders. These are the things that defile man.
1: Okay, now I want to inject this, because we like stories, and stories keep people listening. I remember a few years ago, I literally said to the Lord one night before retiring, I said, I don't know if I want to go to your heaven. In all sincerity, I said, because if the angels are religious and puffed up, and other people that are religious and puffed up are there, I can't take an eternity being with people like that. Well, anyway, I went to sleep that night. I woke up in the morning and happened to open to the page of the very story where Jesus is sitting there on the ground, and he's with his disciples, and they're breaking bread and eating. And the Pharisees come, and they honored him. They called him rabbi, but They come in their beautiful outfits of gold and blue and white. And they said,

0: Rabbi, your disciples here, they're breaking bread with you, but they have not washed their hands. They're breaking the law. And Jesus looks up at them and goes, you follow the precepts of man, not God. For what goes into a man's mouth and comes out of him does not defile him, but what comes out of a man's mouth defiles him. And suddenly I realized, oh, God is answering my prayer that I said last night at midnight before I went to bed, and that is, he doesn't want religious people in heaven either.
1: Right, right. So this is such a focus on heart issues. And this is I think, is what is astounding the crowd, Rhett, is the Pharisees focused on outward actions. This is religious people focus on outward actions. Jesus is letting us know that for those of us that are true disciples, we should focus on what's going on in our heart, because outward actions reflect inward thoughts, all right, which is just as unrighteous as outward action. Excuse me. He goes on to say, and it was said, whoever sends his wife away, let him give her a certificate of divorce. But I say to you, everyone who divorces his wife except for reasons of unchastity makes her commit adultery, and whoever marries a divorced woman commits adultery. Now, this has been a problematic statement as we read it in English, but Spiros Zodiatis gives us a understanding of the Greek words here. And let me just read you his understanding of this passage. And it was said, whoever dismisses his wife except for reasons of fornication while she is his wife makes her to be considered as having adultery committed against her. And whosoever marries one who is unjustifiably dismissed is considered as having committed adultery. Okay? And here was the problem. During Jesus' times, men were leaving their original wives for younger women, and that left them without support or the ability to start another relationship that would provide and care and security and the love that they need. You know, some rabbis in Jesus' time said you could legally divorce your wife for many reasons, like overcooking your food. And Jesus is saying that leaving your wife was only allowed for infidelity on her part. You see, God never intended divorce to be part of his design for humanity. It's the family unit, the husband, wife, the mother, father, and the children in committed relationship. But God's heart is always for the innocent victim of man's lust for a younger woman. And this is why Moses gave permission to officially divorce, so that the offended woman would now be able to move on into a new husband-wife relationship. Okay? So I think this is the understanding that we must have here, because Jesus later even goes into details, because some Pharisees came to Jesus testing. This is in Matthew 19. Is it lawful for a man to divorce his wife for any reason at all? And he answered and said, have you not read that what he created them from the beginning, and he made them male and female, and female, and for this reason a man shall leave his father and mother and be joined to his wife, and the two shall become one flesh. So they are no longer two, but one flesh, and whatever therefore God has joined together, let no man separate. And they said, well, why did Moses give a command to give her a certificate of divorce and send her away? Yeah. And Jesus said to them, because of the hardness of your heart, Moses permitted you to divorce your wives, but from the beginning it has not been this way. And I say to you, whoever divorces his wife except for immorality and marries another woman commits adultery.
2: 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And this is A New Day.
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0: Welcome to 15 Minutes in the Word with New York Times bestselling author Joyce Meyer. On today's program, Joyce will be teaching from her series, Put First Things First. Our number one priority in life should be spending time with God. When and how we spend time with Him looks different for everyone. An easy place to start is waking up and simply saying, Good morning, God. Now, here's Joyce with today's teaching.
1: Can I give you a piece of advice? You will not walk in the will of God unless you are willing occasionally to make somebody mad. And maybe I ought to say that to somebody else. I don't know. You know, we make a lot of decisions because we don't want people to be mad at us. And the problem is if they're going to get mad at you because you don't decide what they want, then they probably don't care that much about you anyway. I mean, that's really probably the truth. In the last 5 days, I've had to say no to 3 requests. 2 of those requests came from fairly close friends. And it's not easy. But I was in that trap for too long. Well, can you do me a favor? Yeah, sure. But then I was killing myself physically. Still had to do what I needed to do to take care of this ministry because that was my main responsibility. If you don't learn to say no, you will never walk in the will of God. And if I tell somebody I don't feel like God really... I mean, what I said to the one girl, I mean, she had a great response. I said, you know what, I would love to come and help you and do that for you. But I gave her the reasons why. And I said, but it just wouldn't be a wise decision for me. And thankfully, she was spiritually mature enough to text me back and say, well, we would love to have you. And I'm disappointed, but wisdom has to trump everything else. Now, that's a true friend and somebody that I might do something for at another time in life. You say, well, okay, I'm already in that mess. What am I supposed to do? Well, first thing, you need to pray and see what God says to you about how to get yourself out of this situation. And then you may just have to sit down with the person and say, listen, I've got a confession to make. I have a problem and I'm insecure. And so because I want a relationship with you, I have done many things that you wanted me to do that I did not feel right about, and God is dealing with me about this, and I've got to make some changes. You know, the way to adjust anything is to just tell the truth. That doesn't mean they're going to like it. If they're not a believer, they certainly won't understand it. But you got to break free from manipulation and control. We're to be led, guided, and controlled by the Holy Spirit, not by somebody else. Live to please the Lord. Colossians 1:10, that you may walk, live, and conduct yourselves in a manner worthy of the Lord, fully pleasing to Him and desiring to please Him in all things. Ladies, I think we need to please God in the way we dress. You don't need to go to work and be a temptation to somebody else. Especially not to somebody else's husband, amen? Well, I could just get off in a ditch here, and I've got a lot of things that I want to do. But okay, well, I'll just say it. We don't need selfies of you on Facebook in your bikini, thank you. I mean, really? Lord, help us. You're going to wear something like that, get in your backyard with a high fence and stay put. Right? You say, well, you have no business telling me how to dress. Well, if you don't know how to dress, then I guess somebody needs to tell you. Let me tell you something. If something I've got on doesn't look right, or it's too this or too that, Dave tells me. All right. Colossians 3:4 says that he is our very life. Whoa, I love that. All right. What else do I want to say to you here? Now, you know, there's a lot of other things in the Bible that say that if we do this first, then God will do that. They're all kind of related to the principle of sowing and reaping. You don't reap till you sow. You can't. No farmer is going to get upset because he sowed no seed and now doesn't have a harvest. So, here's just a few I found in the Bible. Forgive others and you will be forgiven. Yeah, that's a good one. Matthew 11, 24 and 25. We're just going to camp here for about 2-3 minutes. Matthew 11, 24 and 25. But I tell you, nope, that's not it. It's Mark 11. How about Sodom and Gomorrah? That ain't got nothing to do with what I'm talking about. Might have been good, though. I don't know. Okay, now listen, we would be shocked to know how many people in this room today are mad at somebody. Amen. And you think you're justified in your anger. Well, we may get angry. The feeling of anger is not sin, but staying angry and acting on the anger is sin. This particular issue is doing more damage to the body of Christ as a whole and to the power that we should have as a church than any other single thing. Unforgiveness. Bitterness. Resentment. The Bible says pray for your enemies and bless them. It doesn't say you have to like them. It doesn't say you have to have ooey-gooey feelings when you get around them. Love is not a way we feel. It's a decision we make on how we're going to treat people and how we're going to talk about them. And my gosh, all the people watching on TV today, Lord have mercy, how many people are you mad at? Well, you just... Let me tell you something. Being mad at somebody is not going to change them. It changes you. Doesn't change them. It changes you. It ruins your life. It poisons your life. Well, bless God, I'm just not going to let them get by with that. Well, God says if you will do things His way, He will be your vindicator. So do you want your brand of justice or God's? See, here again, back to last night's message. We go by feelings, but I feel. Well, get with God and pray until you can control those feelings. You're more than a feeling. Just because you feel something doesn't mean you have to be that way. Mark 11. For this reason, I'm telling you, whatever you ask for in prayer, we're talking prayer power here. Believe, trust and be confident that it is granted to you and you will get it. Verse 25. And whenever you stand praying, if you have anything against anyone. Oh my gosh. Anything against anyone. Anything against anyone. Anything. Little things, big things, things that you think you're justified in. If you have anything against anyone, forgive him and let it drop. Leave it and let it go. Pray for the person, put them in God's hands, walk away from the hatred, the bitterness, the resentment, and get about living your life. Okay, listen. In order that your Father also would forgive you your own failings and shortcomings. You know, millions of people pray the Lord's Prayer, and they don't even understand what they're praying. Father, forgive us our trespasses as we forgive those who trespass against us. Do we really want God to forgive us the same way we forgive other people? Woo! Boy, this is time well spent today. Be merciful first, and then you will receive mercy. My, my. See, when you sow a good seed, you're not only likely to get a harvest from God, but you'll also get a harvest from people. I believe if, because we love God, we show mercy to people, and mercy always goes to people who don't deserve it. That's what mercy is. Mercy is kindness beyond anything that's even reasonable. So if you're waiting to find somebody that deserves mercy, you've got the whole wrong idea about mercy. Mercy is given to somebody who has not done what is right, and you decide to just cut them a break. Maybe you decide to believe the best, or to just drop it and let it go. How many times do you have to mention to your husband that he left his socks on the floor again? You could be merciful and pick them up, and then see what God does for you. Okay, moving on. I don't want to get too personal here. Yeah, God has dealt with me even about things like that. Joyce, do you have to just keep mentioning it? See, even if we forgive somebody, we want to mention to them that we did forgive them. Are you there? We don't want anybody to think they got by with anything. If I'm going to be merciful, you're going to know I'm merciful, and you are going to appreciate my mercy. Oh, boy, it is so hard to just do what's right and keep your mouth shut. Now, here's something else the Bible tells us, which is pretty valuable. It's another first. Don't ignore your own faults while pointing out the faults of others.
0: How might our lives change if we gave God the first portion of our day? Spending time with Him doesn't have to be complicated. We can start by simply saying, "Good morning, God." Matthew 6:33 says, "But seek first the kingdom of God and His righteousness, and all these things shall be added to you." The key is seeking God for who He is, not just for what He can do for us. Only God can truly and permanently satisfy us.
1: Well, I hope that you feel that I'm a partner in your life by teaching you the Word of God. And I'm asking you to partner with me in helping us continue reaching out not only to you through this program, but to so many people around the world that still don't know Jesus. Together, we can do so much more than what we can do by ourselves. 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

0: Welcome to On to Perfection, the radio ministry of Resurrection Life Family Worship Center. We are delighted that you joined us for today's broadcast. Our prayer is for the Word of God to transform you into the image of our Lord and Savior, Jesus Christ, while simultaneously causing you to triumph everywhere the soles of your feet shall tread. Now let's get into the Word with Apostle Trevor Banks.
1: See, what God wants you to exchange is building a bank account to go in fishing. Amen. What do we mean by that? God will provide everything you need, yes, when you need it, yes, even your strength. Yes. Come on, see, this is why you've been going through and you've been experiencing this. But you got to flip the script and understand God is orchestrating this thing. You've never done without. Amen. I've never seen the righteous forsaken, nor his seed begging bread. Right? God is our provider. Thank you for the clap there and in the back. Amen. It's a mindset. The shift, the transition is from just seeking, because people are putting their identity in an account and not in him. There's a heavenly account. And God can and will give you pressed down, shaken together, running over, exceeding abundantly above you can ask or think, but he's got to get the idolatry out first. He's got to get your focus right first, so that you're not just looking at building an account. Everything we have is for the establishing of the kingdom of God. Yes. Amen? Amen? See, if we look at the fishing trip, it's where provision arrives at the point of obedience. Amen. Rather than in advance. Now, we all would like to have it all set, right? Paid in full, ever before we get there. But God, untraining and training you, he must train you to where provision arrives for you at the point of obedience, not in advance. Come on, he's getting the people ready. Of people that know how to trust him. Amen. When everything begins to shift, you won't shift. When everything begins to shake, you're not going to shake, because you already know how to trust him. You already know how he operates. Only thing going to change is the weather. You're going to be the same, of a kingdom that cannot be moved. Are y'all with me here? Joseph, at age 17, had a vision, right? Yes. Right away, he entered in to a delay mode. Amen. He had to wait. He entered into a season where the math didn't add up. And look at me, resources were stripped from him. Amen. But yet, God was preparing this man to rule Egypt. Amen. That's shouting ground. Let me put it this way. Joseph went through a season where he had to surrender his identity. Amen. Everything he knew about what God wanted to do, that he had to surrender it. He had to die to it. He was stripped of it. The death of the old self. So what God been doing with you, he been killing that calf. That old you. Lord, though everybody else deny you, I'll die with you. If Peter meant well, but the calf had to be killed. Peter denied him three times, right? Well, God, that's why God's killing that cow. When God kills the cow, one of the indications with you, you begin to realize you don't need applause. And you don't need, I hate that word, you don't have to have earthly security. Amen. Now think about it, I'm rattling some cages right now. You don't have to have earthly security. I'm not saying that we don't have it, but that's not where your faith lies. That's not where your trust is. You don't have to have that. Now, at age 30 was when the door opened for Joseph. The release into the highest office. Now, I want you to see something here. This guy is raised up to rule Egypt. And you know what he's wearing? He's wearing borrowed clothes. He didn't have any assets. Zero, nothing to his name. But when the time came, because God did the work in him, this is what you got to understand. It's not balances, earthly balances. It's what type of balance you have with heaven. Because the ones that were valued when before money failed, they ain't going to be valued when money fails. They'll be the ones jumping out the windows. Amen. Just like during the Great Depression, they'll be the ones committing suicide. They'll be the ones losing their mind because their value was found in that. Your value is not found in that. Amen. Though everything in the system shakes, you're not going to shake. Amen. You're going to say, this ain't nothing but a thing. I've been through worse than this here. Just about the calf in you is being choked to death. We are stepping into obedience. Think about it again. Joseph had the coat of many colors he was bragging on at 17. It was taken from him. His coat in Potiphar's house, taken from him. He had nothing, zero, zero, but yet God was elevating him. It wasn't based on assets. It was based on the character. See, the thing that's going to transition from what this system is now to the system God's going to set is character. Anybody hearing what I'm saying? When the world's currency fails, the people who were never valued by the old system, the people that were never valued by the old system, not the elite, but the ones that were never valued, those who built their identity on obedience rather than numbers. Amen. They'll be the ones called into the room, just like Joseph was. I want you to see something here. In 1 Kings 17, I hope this is changing your perspective. Now, we don't romanticize poverty. Because you ain't got nothing. Okay, now. No, I ain't talking about that. Broke, busted, and disgusted. No, I ain't talking about that either. I'm talking about developing the mindset of where your source is. Where your affection is. Turn with me quickly to 1 Kings 17. And verse 14, This is one of the principal, if I may say, principal concepts of the Goshen theology. This right here spells it all. Verse 14 says, "For thus saith the Lord," Elijah speaking to the woman of Zarephath. "For thus saith the Lord God of Israel, the barrel of meal shall not waste, neither shall the cruse of oil fail." That's what we're talking about, the oil economy. Amen. "Until the day that the Lord sends rain upon the earth." And she went and did according to the saying of Elijah, and she and he in her house did eat many days. And the barrel of meal wasted not, neither did the cruse of oil fail, according to the word of the Lord, which he spoke by Elijah. Listen to me. Think about this a moment. That woman and her household went through a famine with a cruse of oil and a little bit of meal that did not waste away. Now think about the moment when neighbors came into her house. Ain't seen no shelves full of stuff. They didn't see nothing, no big bags of groceries all around. You couldn't tell. You couldn't tell nothing, but God was working with this woman to sustain a people through a famine. Every day the dependence was on what the prophet had said. And every day God showed up. And the meal didn't waste away. It's just a little meal, but it never wasted away. Every day there was plenty. That's heaven's ledger. This is what God has been training you in. The world tries to get your attention on all that is glittering, all that is way out there. God says, no, get your eyes, set your affection on things above. The way that I will work, I will grant it to you. But you have to learn your source. Amen. She didn't have big barrels of meal. It was that same. People could come in there and wonder, how is this going on? Because nothing looked different. But God was there, sustaining them. They were blessed, not cursed.
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3: God has placed all of us here in the body of Christ to depend upon each other. 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
3: Now, why did God put us in a body called the body of Christ or the church? He placed us here for a number of reasons, one of which was that we may grow. And as he says, grow into the fullness of the stature of Jesus Christ, that is, continuously being conformed to the likeness of Christ. God doesn't want us out of balance. He wants us balanced in our personal lives. Neither does he want a church out of balance. He wants that church balanced and ministering to each other, evangelism, reaching out, teaching, discipleship, instructing, worshiping. He wants the church to be balanced. In order for a church to be balanced, the membership must be balanced. In order for the membership to be balanced, we must grow in Christ's likeness. So that if you're one of those persons who feels that you don't need anything or anybody, then first of all, you've been deceived, and secondly, you do need somebody else. Let me show you just one thing. There are many, but just one. God never created anybody on the face of this earth who did not need to be loved by somebody else. Never has been anybody like that. Nor has he ever created anybody who didn't need to love someone else. And there are people who make it through life who never learn to love, never seem to be able to reach out to love someone else, nor are they ever able quite ready to receive someone else's love, but they back off of it. Now, they may get through life, but the greatest thing about life is loving and being loved. Whether it's love toward God and being loved by him, love toward someone else. All of my accomplishments and all of my achievements will have one big crack right down the middle until I have learned to give myself away to somebody else and in like turn be willing to receive that which someone else has to give. God made us different with different functions in the body, interdependent upon each other, because God has made us to be dependent one upon another. And he made us with that sense of inadequacy, listen, in order that we may be a strength and a help to one another.

another. We're living in a world that is hurting, suffering on the inside, suffering on the outside, and they're looking for hope and for help. And probably more people are more conscious of that today than they've been in a long time. And yet the greater hurts, my friend, the greater needs are not surface needs. The greater needs have been there all along. It's just that surface needs just intensify those deeper emotional needs that have been there all along. Anxiety, fear, frustration, loneliness, they've been there all along. Then when you come along and place a physical or material need on top of that, it intensifies that and makes the emotional need even that much worse. Why has God saved you, placed you in the fellowship of believers, instructing you in the Word, deepening your heart, deepening your understanding of God, laying one principle on top of the other week after week? Is He laying these principles into your life? Is He challenging your life? Is He changing your life? Is He developing in your life? Is He working something into your life in order that you may go out and just make more money and do more of this and do more of the things that you want? Or is He enriching your life that your life may become like a spring and a well to people who are thirsty, people who are hungry, people who are tired, people who are lonely, people who are hurting on the inside, reaching out, hungering, pleading for somebody to recognize that there's somebody worth knowing, somebody worth loving, and somebody worth helping. That's what the ministry and the caring of the church is all about. Listen to what Paul said in this 25th verse. He says, not only has God composed the body with different parts, a particular design and different functions, he says in verse 25, in order that there be no division of the body, but that the members should have the same care one for another. Now watch this. For example, as long as your bodily functions are going normal and natural, then you're healthy. You can run, skip, hop, jump, feel great, and whatever it might be, digest your food. But if some part of your body, for example, suppose your liver says, well, I'm taking a big vacation on the 7th of February. I'm just flat not going to function. Just count me out. Everybody else can function, but I'm not going to work. Then you'd be in a hospital pretty soon. Listen, God never built the body of Christ to function at half mast. And you see, in most churches, that is exactly what's happening because we've got a whole segment over here that's paralyzed. They've been talented by God at birth, gifted by God at the new birth, but the gift isn't being poured out into somebody else's life, and if it's not used, paralysis sets in. Where there's paralysis, there's apathy, and after a while, they just soak and soil in being religious, but not pouring themselves out into the life of the people. They become like a stagnant pool, receiving, receiving, receiving, receiving, never giving out, and after a while, it's slime all across the top. That is not what he's talking about. He says no division of the body. That is the body functioning properly. Every part doing its thing. Every person in their place doing what God has called them to do, which will not be exactly like somebody else does. Now he says in the body that we are, according to this 25th verse, he says we are to care for one another. That means I express concern for, listen, caring for somebody begins with a sensitivity of knowing there's a need. A deep sense of compassion, desire that gets my whole body turning, if necessary, to go to that person, reach out and give of myself to them. You see, it isn't enough to come to church. It isn't enough to hear sermons. You and I are, listen, personally responsible to Almighty God. Personally responsible to Him to give of ourselves to each other. He says He so composed the body of differing functioning people in order that what? That they may be caring for each other. The only way for this body to care for each other is that each member of the body be willing to give of themselves, to share of themselves. He says, as you and I have been baptized into Christ Jesus, what happens? As we function as a body, we are functioning actively together, cooperating with each other, and God intends for the body to so function. So if you stump your toe, what happens? Your brain goes to work, hands, my everything goes to work to patch up the toe. If you broke your arm, your foot goes to work. It gets you to the doctor. You see, every part of the body cooperating, functioning helps the whole body. And that's exactly what he's talking about. He says caring for each other. Now listen to me. God has equipped you. I can name your spiritual gift. I can name some talents that I know you have. And I could say to you, but you're not giving them out the way God wants you to give them. Listen, there ought never

0: very long in any body of Christ. Because he said it's his way. He composed the body to function in a particular way. Listen, it isn't a matter of making money, not making money. It's a matter of loving somebody and giving myself away, whatever it costs me. You see, our priority ought to be on giving. Listen, I'm not talking about money. I'm talking about self. I'm talking about time. I'm talking about life. Whenever you talk about time, you're talking about life. And listen, the issue is giving myself and getting down with a fellow where he is, because if I'm willing to get down there where he is, I can help bring him up where he ought to be. And when he gets up here, then he's able to get down and bring somebody else up. You see, that's what God wants. You lifting the other fellow. That fellow lifting someone else. And what are we doing? We're growing and building each other in Christ. I'll tell you, it must grieve the heart of God to see people flock into church buildings all over America and flock out and never see each other till the next week. Hi, how you doing? Glad to see you. Weather's great. And beautiful Sunday. Look mighty fine this morning. Hope you're feeling good. You know what that is? That's not knowing anybody. Listen. We have a society. We go home, we lock ourselves in our houses with our security systems and the bars on the door. And then we come out and we wave to our neighbors as we go by. You see, we're becoming more and more isolated, not more and more an aggregate people, but in the body of Christ, where you and I live and function and worship the Lord God. He wants us interdependent upon each other and each member of the body giving, listen, not money, self, your life, your time, your natural talents, and your God-given gifts. He wants them explored and experienced and expended and invested in the lives of other people. And when you and I begin to do that, what happens? I'll tell you what happens. We begin to open up. We begin to get honest. We begin to say, I do have a need. Think about it. Are there any requests for prayer here this morning? I guarantee you 99% of the requests would be for people who what? Are sick. The truth is, some of the worst kind of sicknesses don't come on the outside of the body. They're in the heart, in the spirit. You see, God intends for the body to function toward each other, corporately together, healing each other's hurts, holding each other up when each other is sinking. And a lot more folks sinking today than we realize. That's what he's talking about. He's talking about us loving each other. He's talking about us meeting each other's needs. And let me show you something. Jesus said, he put you and me here to be salt and light. Both of those change the quality of the circumstance. God didn't put you here to live in a shell, your little shell. You live in your home and your family, and you come to church and you go to your job and you come up. You mind your own business and you're not going to hurt anybody else. And you don't want them to hurt you. You want me, myself, and I to be well taken care of. And as long as me, myself, and I have what we need and we can go to church and serve God once in a while, I'm going to be satisfied. I want to tell you, my friend, that's the way too many people are living who name the name Jesus Christ as their Savior. And I want to tell you something. There's not a one of you seated here who can tell me that you don't know better. Amen? Amen. And what I'm saying to you is this. This isn't my word. Here's what God said. God said he put you into the body of Christ to learn how and to care for one another. And I'm saying to you that the best, most effective way to do that is in small groups, meeting week after week. You know what's going to happen? And I've seen this already. God, I'll tell you, he knows my heart gets so blessed when I think about what's happening already. When I see people beginning to meet in small groups and open themselves up, get honest with each other, share their hurts and their needs and their hearts, what happens? There's a freedom. Everybody needs to feel three things. Everybody needs to feel, first of all, I belong. Everybody needs to feel like they belong. Secondly, everybody needs to feel worthy. I'm somebody worth loving, worth knowing, worth being loved. Everybody needs to feel competent. I can do it, whatever I'm required to do. And you show me a person who doesn't feel worthy, competent, A person who does not feel that they belong. And I'll show you one of those persons who is struggling in life. I don't care what they may be doing on the outside, on the inside, they're all pent up. When anybody feels unworthy, unaccepted, incapable, friend, they'll never be able to enjoy life, nor will they ever be able to do what God wants them to do. Now listen, it's my responsibility and your responsibility to convey to people, man, you're somebody, regardless of what the world thinks. You're somebody. You're worth me loving and worth me giving my time to. Not only that, I believe in you. I believe that you can do whatever God calls you to do, and I'm willing to help you do it. And thirdly, friend, you're a part of us. Everybody needs that. How do you get that? You can't ever get that just right in a big crowd. It has to be broken down where you know folks by name. And listen, when do you really know somebody else? I don't believe you ever really know someone until you know where they hurt. And when you know where I hurt, then you begin to know me. That's just the way life is. And God wants you and me, what? Well-balanced. And watch this. This is so simple. I've said this 10,000 times. And it works in every aspect of life. Listen. What did Jesus say? Give. And it shall be given to you. As you give, it shall be given to you. And so we usually apply that to money. But listen. If you're hurting, and I come to give of myself to help you, you know what's going to happen? Whenever I hurt, God's going to send the folks to help me. I'll tell you something I discovered a long time ago. God will begin to work in your life, and He'll begin to sort of peel back some of the parts of you that you never intended for anybody to see. And you know what you're going to discover? The more you peel back, the more they're going to love you. They're going to say, see there, I knew you're just like me. Same old weaknesses I have, we're all just alike. And the truth is, we're a whole lot more alike than most people would like to accept. We really are. All of us have our weaknesses, so what happens? God puts a whole bunch of imperfect folks together and says, now, with your imperfections and your weaknesses, what do? Criticize each other? No. What do? You just start working to build up one another. Until you conform to the likeness of Christ. I want you to hear God telling you today that you have something to give. And there are folks who need what you have to give. And they'll be better because you gave it. And you'll be richer and deeper and more knowledgeable and more Christ-like by giving it. But there's one thing you're going to have to give before you give it. We're going to have to give up our selfishness. Now, I want you to think about this. We've got to deal with the old rattlesnake called self. We've got to get rid of it. And I mean by that, we've got to be willing for God to have His way in our life when it is not convenient for Him to do it. You see, the truth is, I can't ever be a servant if convenience is a part of my decision-making process. I will never be a servant if it is. Let me just say this to you, and I want you to hear from God. Please listen to Him, not me. Until you and I are willing to step out of ourself, we will never be able to love folks like they need to be loved. You see, this whole world wants everything convenient. My time, my life, my family, my job, my this. That's not it. That's not what Jesus talked about. I beseech you, therefore, brethren, by the mercies of God, that you present your life a living sacrifice, not a dead one, holy, acceptable unto God. A sacrifice is something you lay on the altar and you take your hands off of it. Only God can show you how vital that is for your life, for the fellowship, for what He wants to do in this whole nation of ours. And I am fully persuaded God wants to impact this nation. But He's got to find a bunch of folks who are willing to get out of their selfishness and tell God, Lord, whether it's convenient or not convenient, I am available to meet the needs of other people. Whether it's midnight or 7 o'clock in the morning, whether it's money, my time, my experience, my help, whatever it is. And then the question comes, and I can't answer this, but how willing? All I'm asking you to do is to step out of yourself and allow God to begin to multiply your life in a way that has eternal consequences and not just temporal ones. Let's pray together. Father, in Jesus' name, I pray that the Holy Spirit will seal this message in every heart. Would you so work in each one of our hearts that this whole body would rise up to give of themselves to each other, that we together, so dependent upon each other, so unlike and yet so alike, with different functions, different gifts, different roles, different talents, but all and each so very important. All having the need to feel competent and worthy and that we belong. So I want to ask you to speak to people's hearts, God, and would you just show them that they can get involved in somebody else's life, and once they do, life's going to be different. Oh God, impress upon us that all of us have something to give, and the only barrier to the giving is ourself. Father, it just needs to be wholesale crucifixion today. That old self, the whole life on the cross. Lord, not my will, but thine be done is my prayer in Jesus' name. Amen.
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0: You remember what happened to Isaiah? He says in the year that King Uzziah died, he said, I saw the Lord high and mighty and lifted up. And Isaiah had a spiritual experience in the temple as he went to pray and to praise the Lord and to worship God in the time of the death of their king. He said, God spoke to him. God says he sent an angel and he put a hot coal on his tongue and his response was, here am I, Lord, send me. When you and I genuinely worship the Lord God. That will be our response. Not how little can I give, how little can I do, how can I save my time, this isn't convenient, I don't want to do that. But Lord, here am I, send me. Here am I, give me. Here am I, all of me. Here am I, total me. That's genuine worship.
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0: When will these things be? What will be the sign of your coming? And what about the end of the age? Welcome to Through the Bible. These are the very questions the disciples asked, and the ones Jesus answers in a powerful section of Scripture often called the Olivet Discourse. So if you're just joining us, well, the word discourse, maybe it sounds a little formal, but it really simply means sermon or teaching. And here in Matthew, Jesus is speaking clearly about the future, even as he moves steadily toward the cross. I'm Steve Schwetz, your host, and this time our teacher, Dr. J. Vernon McGee, continues in Matthew 25 as Jesus brings this teaching to a close. So find your seat on the Bible bus, and let's hear from a few fellow passengers. Terry writes, Dr. McGee brings joy to my heart by teaching the Bible. He, along with you, Stephen Gregg, has become a trusted friend through the years. Well, thank you for that. I'm excited to start Genesis. I listened to it on the radio in the 1990s and found the app in 2021. God used today's lesson to convict my heart of sin and encourage me to live my life honoring Jesus through even my smallest choices. Thank you for faithfully sharing the word. Well, Terry, we're so glad that you're aboard with us. It's great to hear how God is using his word in your life, so keep it up. Here's what Scott from Oklahoma shares. My grandpa had a love of the Bible, which I always admired. When we asked my grandpa what his favorite book of the Bible was, he would give us a different one each time. My mom inherited that generational blessing, and now so have I. I'm completing my first full five-year study, and I look forward to the next trip. After my grandpa went on to be with the Lord and my mom was going through his things, she found an old TTB booklet that she gave to me. I listened to the program through the iPhone app. I invited a few of my friends to join us on the next trip. Well, what a great family you've got, Scott. What a heritage. Your grandpa's description of his favorite book sounds a lot like Dr. McGee, doesn't it? Well, our last note comes, this one's from Kathy, who tells us this. I've been regularly on the Bible bus for 2.5 years and have learned so much. I enjoy the systematic approach to learning the Bible and am definitely an audio learner. I'm looking for more information on the Bible Companion. I have a few family members I'd like to invite to join me on the ride, and I thought the questions would help keep us on track. Well, Kathy, I am so glad you asked. Our Bible Companions, well, they're a great way for you to go deeper with a group of people. 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Let's pray. Heavenly Father, thank you for making your word living and active in our hearts and minds. As we study the life of our Savior, Jesus, please shape us more into his image. It's in his name we pray. Amen. Turn to Matthew 25 as we continue through the Bible with Dr. J. Vernon McGee.
1: Today we come back to the 25th chapter of Matthew. It looks like we're never going to get out of the Olivet Discourse, but you can see the importance that I attach to it. And we're not bogged down, really. Actually, we are trying to cover a chapter a day. We'll need to average about that, but wait just a moment. Many of the chapters are very brief, and we figured it down also till it'll amount to about 26 verses, so that we are in a section where we are running around 40 to 50 verses in a chapter.

emphasis on 64 other books because they're all important, all scriptures given by inspiration of God. I believe that the real difficulty today in our churches is not that people just don't know certain verses and certain chapters and certain books. They just don't know the Bible, friends. And the Bible is made up of 66 books. It's a library, but we need to know the entire library. Now, as we come today to the 31st verse of the 25th chapter, and if you have your Bible and we'll turn there, and let me make this statement now that in this chapter of the Olivet Discourse, our Lord is giving actually three parables. In fact, some of them are not parables, but the parable of the 10 virgins. All of these are to alert God's people to the fact he's coming, to be ready for his coming. All 10 were looking for the bridegroom, but only 5 had oil, and that's equivalent of the Holy Spirit. Actually, you could be interested in prophecy and not be saved. I'm afraid we have people today in our churches, friends, that really do not know the Lord, but they know about certain doctrines and they know about certain truths like the second coming of Christ. And that's very exciting and interesting. Now we have the parable of the talents here also, and they were given. That is, it reveals that all were given some talent by the master and were told to use the talents profitably. But one buried the talent. Now, he was not faithful to his master. And the Lord's not going to ask you how much you've done when he comes. The important thing is, have you been faithful to that which he wanted you to do? And two things are important, therefore, for the child of God, is find out what he wants us to do. Are we one talent, two talent? I think one of the most upsetting things for ministers today is that a great many ministers feel like that they do not have a big enough work. They feel like they ought to have a great work. Well, if you're one talent, he expects you to be faithful over that. So that we need to determine what the talent is, or the pound that he's given us, and then to be faithful in the use of that. Now we come here in verse 31 to the judgment of the nations. All nations were given an opportunity to hear and receive God's message in the great tribulation period. This gospel of the kingdom will be preached among all nations. But some rejected the servants, that is Christ's brethren, and thereby rejected Christ. That is the picture that we have here. Now, I recognize that some will disagree with us here also, but that's all right. You'll be in good company if you disagree with me in this interpretation. In fact, you'll be in better company than being with me. But if you want to be right, of course, I'm sure you're going to want to come along with me. But now let's look at it at least. Verse 31, when the Son of Man shall come in his glory, and all the holy angels with him, then shall he sit upon the throne of his glory. You see, all is moving to the consummation of the ages. All is moving around this particular point. The polarization of all of the Olivet Discourse is moving toward the placing of Jesus Christ on the throne of this world in which you and I live, of this earth. And that's the Gospel of Matthew. In fact, that's the message of the Word of God. Now, we have here the nations are to be judged. And somebody says, doesn't it mean individuals? All right, if you want to do that, individuals of the nations then. But nations are responsible to him. And before him shall be gathered all nations. And the word is ethnic groups, let's say. But they'll be responsible. And he shall separate them one from another as a shepherd divideth his sheep from the goats. Now, I do not believe individuals are ever called goats. They're all sheep. All human beings are sheep. Then there are two kinds of sheep, lost sheep, saved sheep. All we like sheep have gone astray. We've turned everyone to his own way. But the Lord hath laid on him the iniquity of us all. His sheep turned to him. Lost sheep and saved sheep, and not sheep and goats. I think these are ethnic groups, nations, if you please. And he shall set the sheep on his right hand, but the goats on the left. Now what's the test? Then shall the king say unto them on his right hand, come,
Ye blessed of my Father, inherit the kingdom.

0: kingdom prepared for you from the foundation of the world. For I was a-hungered, ye gave me meat. I was thirsty, ye gave me drink. I was a stranger, ye took me in. Naked, and ye clothed me. I was sick, and ye visited me. I was in prison, ye came unto me. Then shall the righteous answer him, saying, Lord, when saw we thee a-hungered, fed thee? And when saw we thee sick in prison, came unto thee? And the king shall answer and say unto them, Verily I say unto you, inasmuch as ye have done it unto one of the least of these my brethren, you've done it unto me. That 144,000 sealed at the beginning of the great tribulation will go out over the entire world to bring the message of the gospel of the kingdom, which is to accept and receive Christ as the sacrifice for their sins and be ready for his coming, for he's coming immediately. Now, some nations will reject him. Antichrist will have them butchered and slain, but wait just a minute. Anyone that would give them a cup of cold water would do it at the risk of their lives. Now, to hand out a cup of cold water today, there's no value in that, friends, but in that day, it'll have a tremendous value, and it means that you've taken a stand for Jesus Christ. That is the basis. It's an acceptance or rejection of Jesus Christ. And these who did not do it, he says, you rejected me. When you did this for my brethren, you did it for me, because they were representing me. And that was the way they evidenced faith. And the message that these messengers were bringing was that the kingdom of heaven is at hand. Repent, turn to Christ, and be saved. That brings us now to the 26th chapter. And this 26th chapter brings us to the final events right before the cross of Christ. And we have here the plot to take him, that he's anointed by Mary of Bethany, sold by Judas Iscariot, and the first Lord's Supper, and the predicted denial by Peter, agony in the Garden of Gethsemane, betrayed by Judas, arrested by the chief priests, brought before Caiaphas and the Sanhedrin, and the denial by Peter. All this in one chapter. And as we said before, this is the longest chapter that we have in the Gospel of Matthew, 75 verses. Now, let's get into this chapter and see these tremendous things that are brought to our attention here. I also should say that I have never been quite able to figure out why those who divided the chapters of the Bible didn't make three chapters out of this. There's a natural break after verse 30, and again a natural break after verse 56. We'll see that as we get to it, but let's come now to this first section here. I'm reading now Matthew 26, verse 1. And it came to pass, when Jesus had finished all these sayings, what sayings? The Olivet Discourse. He said unto his disciples. Now he turns to his disciples with this message. He's answered their questions now. Here is something else. Ye know that after 2 days is the feast of the Passover, and the Son of Man is betrayed to be crucified. Now, he says here, in 2 days is the feast of the Passover, and the Son of Man is going to be betrayed and crucified. The very interesting thing is, when you drop down to verse 5, or let me read on and come to verse 5, then assembled together the chief priests and the scribes and the elders of the people under the palace of the high priest, who was called Caiaphas, and consulted that they might take Jesus by subtlety and kill him. But they said, notice this, not on the feast day, lest there be an uproar of the people. Do you notice something that's very important for us to see here? First of all, in verse 2, for the sixth time now, he says that he's going to die. 6 months before this, once a month, he's been telling them, since they left Caesarea Philippi, he began there, and he announced his impending death. And now, here he sets the time of his death. He says he'll die during the Passover. But they said, not on the feast day, lest there be an uproar of the people. The very ones who put him to death said, we'll not crucify him during the Passover. He said, I'll die during the Passover. When did he die? He died during the Passover. He, not his enemies, set the time of his execution. He's in command, friends. He's a king in Matthew. And when he seems more helpless and weaker than any other time, that's when he's in charge. Their bitter hatred, you see, it led them to plot his murder. And they wanted to do it their way, but they'll not be permitted to do that. He's never so kingly as when he comes to the cross. And the closer he gets to the cross, more kingly he becomes. And this is an important section, therefore. Now, we pass from that incident to one that's all of marvelous light. Will you notice it? Verse 6. Now, when Jesus was in Bethany, in the house of Simon the leper, there came unto him a woman having an alabaster box of very precious ointment, and poured it on his head as he sat at meat. But when his disciples saw it, they had bitter indignation. To what purpose is this waste? Now, before we get down into that, will you notice this lovely incident here? It was in the home of Simon the leper. Why did they call him Simon the leper? Did he have leprosy? No, he had it. Who healed him? Jesus. And now he's able to sit down and have fellowship with the Lord Jesus and with those that are his. This is a wonderful scene. My friend, the enemy today doesn't know him. I hear the liberal talk about Jesus, and they put on a play. This will shock you. You can't read the Bible, have prayer, but you can have the dirtiest, filthiest plays you can imagine. And they put on a play of Jesus and his disciples, and I think it was in the upper room scene, and they all were homosexuals. My friend, that's blasphemy. That's blasphemy. Of course they don't know him. They don't know him. After all, that's a bunch of lepers, spiritual lepers that put that on. And a spiritual leper, if he told the truth, would have to say, he's unclean, unclean. But when you come to the Lord Jesus, my friend, and he cleanses you, then you can sit down and have fellowship with him. And this is beautiful here. It's lovely here. There came this woman having an alabaster box of ointment. Now we are told who she is. The woman was Mary. John tells us that in the 12th chapter of the Gospel of John. She anointed both his head and his feet. And it was Judas then who led agitation against her. We are told here, though, that all the disciples agreed with him. I think he led the marchers here, the protesters. After all, Judas was the first one to lead a protest. Verse 8, but when his disciples saw it, they had indignation, saying, to what purpose is this waste? For this ointment might have been sold for much and given to the poor. These people that are always thinking about the poor and doing nothing themselves. I'm going to say something now right strong, and I want you to hear it very carefully. We have in Washington quite a few of our legislators there that are millionaires that are always talking about a poverty program and something for the poor. Have you ever attempted to find out how much they personally have done for the poor? And some of them are worth millions. I don't care for that kind of hypocrisy. I don't know about you, but that doesn't impress me at all. And even these apostles don't impress me at all. They said, oh, this is waste of ointment. Imagine it, pouring it on the Lord Jesus and saying it should have been given to the poor. I wonder how much they really cared about the poor. The evidence is always in, what are you really doing yourself? Are you trying to get votes? Are you really trying to help folks? Now, these men here, they said, for this ointment might have been sold for much and given to the poor. And that's accurate. It could have been. When Jesus understood it, he said unto them, why trouble ye the woman? For she hath wrought a good work upon me. And friends, as far as a Christian is concerned, would you hear me very carefully? He ought to give nothing or do nothing that doesn't glorify the name of the Lord Jesus. I have been in Los Angeles for years, and this crowd down here has learned that I won't participate in all of these good works they do down here unless Christ is glorified in it, unless it's done in his name. And I find out that they don't do very much. I'm amazed how little they really do. How much do they really give to the cause that gets out the Word of God, or give to that which brings blessing to people? Who builds hospitals anyway? Who builds orphans' homes? Who really is fed the poor? Why, we hear today of the corruption among the politicians in the poverty program. It makes me sick to hear the liberal mouth about his concern for the poor. I don't believe a word of it, and I want to see it. And all the talk does not impress me at all. When it's done in the name of the Lord Jesus, he himself said it's a good work. It's a good work. For ye have the poor always with you, but me ye have not always. And I want to say this. I think that those of us today who say that we trust Christ and want to glorify and honor him, we ought to be doing more in his name, by the way. For in that she hath poured this ointment on my body, she did it for my burial. Verily I say unto you, wheresoever this gospel shall be preached in the whole world, there shall also this, that this woman hath done, be told for a memorial to her. You know, when Mary broke that alabaster box of ointment there in that home of Simon the leper in Bethany, that was the place of light and friendship for the Lord Jesus. Jerusalem was the place of hate. He never stayed there. He stayed out here with these people who loved him. Those are the ones he fellowships with today, those who love him, those who want him. And you can have him if you want him, friends. Be very easy to. But this is such a beautiful thing. That box of ointment that she broke in that house that day, it's filled the world today, because he said everywhere that the gospel goes, this story would be told. And we're telling it right now. And they tell us that over 1 million people are hearing it. May I say to you, it's sweet ointment, friends. And our Lord recognized it. They talk about the apostolic succession. I like the succession of Mary. She's the only one. The apostles missed the point. She's the only one before he died that entered into his death. And our Lord says this is a memorial for her, because she stood on the fringe of things and entered into his death. This is just to let him know. And did she waste her ointment? I've read the story that the morning that he came back from the dead, that first morning of the week, there came these other women, and they brought ointment also to put on the body of Jesus. I have a question to ask you. Did they ever get their ointment on the body of Jesus? They did not. He was gone. He wasn't in that tomb. Friends, Mary's the only one that got the ointment on him. And today, we need to break our alabaster box of ointment to put it in the name of the Lord Jesus. I tell you, the world doesn't know him outside today. We that know him ought to be very careful that we do things in his name, and that he gets the glory and we don't get the glory. Now, that was a beautiful scene of light. Now we have a dark scene. And in verse 14, then one of the 12 called Judas Iscariot went unto the chief priests and said unto them, what will ye give me, and I'll deliver him unto you? And they covenant with him for 30 pieces of silver. This is a dark thing. Danny gave Judas and Brutus the lowest place in the inferno, because they did the lowest and basest thing, betrayal of those that you should be loyal to. And from that time, he sought opportunity to betray him. Now, they go into the upper room, and they celebrate the Lord's Supper. And it's time for him to do that. And we're told when they went in, and I'll drop down to verse 21, and as they did eat, he said, verily I say unto you that one of you shall betray me. And they were exceeding sorrowful, and began every one of them to say unto him, Lord, is it I? Every one of those men knew that he had it within him to betray Christ. Have you discovered that in your own heart and life? Friends, you and I are just that mean and low. Oh, you say, I wouldn't do it. Are you sure about that? May I say, even right now, you ought to cry out to him for mercy. I do it every now and then, because I know he has to keep me. May keep you and me. Our time is up today, and I want to pick up at that wonderful spot next time. Until then, may God bless you, my beloved.
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0: Abraham had seasons of overwhelming, dark, and faithless times. But he emerged as a shining example of deep and living faith. Here's Dr. Michael Youssef.
1: If you study the life of Abraham, you will know and you will discover that there was a progress. There were other things that have been happening in his life before he could come to the point and say, by faith, Abraham was ready to offer God his dearest and nearest. There was things that were happening in his life before he was called the friend of God. And we need to know them in order to be encouraged.
0: Welcome to Leading the Way with international Bible teacher and the author of more than 50 faith-inspiring books, Dr. Michael Youssef. Now, throughout the pages of the Bible, we read stories of people being used by God to accomplish great and mighty things. Some accounts highlight victories. Other accounts, failures. Through both triumph and disappointment, God uses people, people just like us, to reveal and to fulfill God's plan for redemption. So up next on Leading the Way Audio, Dr. Youssef continues his faith-challenging teaching series called They Were Just Like Us, with a look at Abraham. Let's listen together.
1: You know, when I was a young Christian, I used to love going to Christian conventions. And in Christian conventions, you always get testimonies. They all talked about their triumphs and their victories. I began to think, you know, well, this is wonderful. I think this is great. We all need to hear about the power of God working in the lives of others. We all need to be encouraged to hear the power of faith working in the lives of others. I think we all need to be motivated and lifted up and encouraged to know that God wants us to be victorious, that God wants us to be more than conquerors through Christ, that God wants us to be daily marching in His victory parade, as Paul puts it. But my personal problem was, hearing all these victory, and only victory, I began to wonder, you know, what's wrong with me when I'm experiencing failure? What's wrong with me when I'm experiencing defeat? What's wrong with me when I'm experiencing downtime? What's wrong with me when I'm discouraged? Obviously, I will never be like these great giants, and I would get so discouraged. And that is why, when I entered the ministry, I made a promise to the Lord and a promise to myself that I will not only give God the glory for all the victories that He gives me, but I will not hide my failures and fake successes. That I'll be real. And that is why this series of messages from Hebrews chapter 11, they were just like us. And the whole reason why I named it, they were just like us, so that we don't stand there in helplessness, say, man, these were great giants for God. I could never do this. No. This whole series was designed to encourage us and to lift us up. It's designed to motivate us to be about God's call upon our lives, to reconcile the world to Him, to be ambassadors of the King of Kings, and to be witnesses for our salvation, and to be salt and light to a world that is rotting and dark. And so, in Hebrews chapter 11, verse 8 says, by faith, Abraham. If you study the life of Abraham, you will know and you will discover that there was a progress. There were other things have been happening in his life before he could come to the point and say, by faith, Abraham was ready to offer God his dearest and nearest. There was things that were happening in his life before he was called the friend of God. And we need to know them in order to be encouraged and be lifted up. How he progressed in walking from one point of glory to another is very important. Why? Because we cannot get to the point of his life of willingness to trust God with everything that God gave him, with the most precious possession that he has, with his treasured object of his love, his most revered affection, his most loved item. See, for Abraham to get to that point, you must understand that his life was not failure free, that his life was not free from setbacks, that his life was not free of detours. and that he did experience a whole lot of discouragement along the way. But the point is not the setbacks and the failures and the detours and the weaknesses and the discouragement. That's not the point. The point is, what did he do with these setbacks? What did he do with these failures? What did he do with these weaknesses? What did he do with these discouragement? And so I want you to turn today to Genesis chapter 12, beginning of verse 1. What God is saying there, if you look at it, it says, Abraham, leave home and family and go to Canaan. He was in Ur of Chaldees, southern Iraq. But the summary verse is in 11:31. You know, the Bible gives us a summary verse, then you go unpack the story. In the beginning, God created heavens and earth. And then he goes in to give us the story of creation, unpacks that one summary verse. Look at verse 31 of chapter 11 of the book of Genesis. There you find that Terah, that's Abraham's father, and Sarah, Abraham's wife, and Lot, that's Abraham's nephew, got together. And it looks like the father is the one, Abraham's father is the one who's saying, let's go. And he led them. That's just a nice Middle East way of saying the patriarch, the older in the family, is the one who led the way. But it was God who spoke to Abraham. Now, listen to me very carefully. For Abraham to take his father Terah with him when he's leaving Ur to Canaan is like you taking your mother to your honeymoon. Did you get that? I know it's rough, but it's unthinkable. I'm going to show you why. Now, knowing the Middle East culture like I do, I can imagine what the old man did. I can only imagine. His father, Terah, looked at him and said, what is this? You're leaving me behind? What are you doing? Where are you going? You're going to leave your poor old pop behind? You're deserting your poor old father after all that he's done for you? Guilt, guilt, guilt, I tell you. Man, who's going to take care of me in my old age? Your brother Nahor, he's a scatterbrain. He can't take care of me. You're going nowhere without me, boy. Now, parents of adult children, let me just have a word with you for a second. Give your adult children space. You've got to give your adult children room to grow, room to succeed, room to fail as they walk with Christ. Room to be themselves in life. You've got to help them leave and cleave. And God wanted Abraham to break away from his father's idols and idol worshiping. He wanted Abraham to get away from his pre-God life. But that's not all. Look again, verse 31 of 11. They were journeying from Ur to Canaan. There was only one route to go from one place to the other. And Abraham doing this in obedience to what God told him. But to go from Ur of Chaldees, some people call it Ur, either way. So to go from Ur to Canaan, you have to go through Las Vegas. And here's the problem. What happens in Las Vegas? They stayed in Las Vegas. That's where they stayed. Of course, the Bible doesn't call it Las Vegas. It calls it Haran. And Abraham's father gets to Haran, and he loves the carnival atmosphere of that city. And he says, let's just stay here, my boy. This is great. Wait a minute. God said Canaan, not Haran. Now, I told you Abraham's obedience was not without its detour. Beloved, listen to me. When you begin your walk with God, when Jesus Christ becomes the Savior of your soul and the Lord of your life, every one of us who began a walk with God, we leave our Ur, whatever your Ur is, your past life without Christ. You leave it and you get out and you move on. And you progress in your walk toward Christ-likeness, Theologians give it a big word, call it sanctification, but it is a process of growing toward Christ. So if you've been a believer for a number of years and you're not growing, begin to worry. And so Abraham was progressing not only physically, but he was progressing spiritually toward full obedience. And most of us, as we begin our walk with Christ, sooner or later we're going to run into our harangues. And your harangue and my harangue might be different. And the place of temptation and detour for you is different from mine. But the thing is, we're all going to be tempted with harangues in our lives. And for Abraham, that's understandable because he has to go through haran. He couldn't avoid haran. And I often say it's okay to refuel in haran. It's okay to grab a fast food from a fast food restaurant in haran. But don't stay in haran. Don't dwell there. It's one thing to look, and it's another thing to go around the block to come back for a second look. Haran was the site of the great temple honoring the moon god. And old Terah got there, and man, he thought he died and went to heaven. I mean, this is idol worship of idol worship. I mean, old Terah came in front of this Caesar's palace, and he wouldn't move. He wanted to check in. And he said, son, I'm imagining this, okay? Don't look for it in the Bible. I know God said to you in Canaan. I know God told you to go there because it's the promised land. But we came so far, let's just stay here. It's just as good as Canaan. One place as good as the other. What difference does it make? Now, believing friend, listen to me. I know what I'm talking about. How many times did you find yourself, whether it's because of a coworker or because of a friend, even a family member, a neighbor, a partner in business, how many times because of somebody else whom you are supposed to influence for Christ that you found yourself being influenced by them? How many times have you found yourself compromising your convictions, selling your birthright, and refuse to walk by faith and continue to live by sight, and you decide to settle for something that is far short than the plan of God for your life? How many times that a person, no matter how near or dear to us, tempted you to be contented in partial obedience to the Word of God? And Abraham should have said, Father, God said Canaan, and Haran won't do. Beloved, don't settle for Haran, whatever it may be for you. Don't settle for that. No matter who is tempting you to stay there, don't let fear keep you from going all the way to Canaan. Don't let fatigue stop you from moving all the way to perfect obedience. Don't let outward attraction of the valley keep you from going into the mountaintop. Abraham was a man of faith, but he was just like us. He was just like us. But really, when you think about it, he didn't have preachers, he didn't have pastors, he didn't have fellow Christians and small groups and fellowships and Bibles and books by the truckload and television programs and radio programs, and I'm all for that. So you understand, in context, he didn't have any of this. He just heard the voice of God. And so take things and balance them. He was just like us. He was tempted to abort the plan of God for his life. He was tempted to settle for second best. He was tempted to give in to the detractors in his life, even if it was his father. You know, so many believers are praying for revival, and I rejoice in that. So many people praying for a genuine Holy Spirit revival to come upon our nation. And I agree with that prayer. I totally agree with that prayer. But please listen to me. Revival will not come to God's people who are living in partial obedience. Revival will not come to Christians who have settled in their harangues and refusing to go on with God to Canaan. And so God had to come to Abraham again, 12, 1, 2, and 3, and says, move on to my plan for your blessing. Move on for my plan of effectiveness, because down the road in that same chapter he says, in you all the families of the earth shall bless themselves. How? They're going to come to believe in the God of Abraham, and they're going to be blessed. And God says, move on to my plan of effectiveness for you. Move on in my plan of being an ambassador of the King of Kings. Ah, but that's not all. When Abraham and his family finally get to Canaan, God appears to him again. Verse 7 of chapter 12, the book of Genesis. He said, this is the place that I'm going to give you. This is the promised land. This is the land for your descendants. Ah, but as soon as Abraham faced his first problem, as soon as he faced his first challenge, as soon as he faced his first difficulty, he took things into his own hands and went down to Egypt. I want to say something else before I explain this. The fact that you are at the center of the will of God does not mean that you will not face challenges. It does not mean that you will face difficulties. It does not mean that you're not going to face temptations. It does not mean that you're not going to face horrendous discouragements. But don't sit in that discouragement. Don't allow discouragement to render you ineffective. But to his credit, Abraham, as the book of Hebrews tells us, lived in a tent but built a stone altar. Both are an indication of an act of faith in God, to his credit. But nonetheless, Abraham runs to Egypt. He goes in there and he lies to Pharaoh about Sarah. Oh, in our postmodern culture, we wouldn't call it a lie, really. It's sort of partial lie. It's a kind of a white lie, isn't it? It's sort of a half lie, not quite lie, because Sarah, after all, was half-sister. So, I mean, he said to Pharaoh, Sarah is my sister. You know, he really didn't quite lie big time, but God thought he did. See, in the Old Testament, going to Egypt is a symbol of living in the flesh. In the Old Testament, going to Egypt is a place we go to when you're running away from the Lord. Egypt is a symbol of worldly wisdom. Egypt was a symbol of being shackled by the chains of the world. And the first thing that happens when you run away from the will of God, the first thing that's going to happen to you is that you're going to be overwhelmed with fear. If fear is possessing you now, you need to ask yourself the question, am I at the very center of the will of God? And that's what happened to Abraham. He became a fearful man when he got to Egypt. All he can think of is the life and the well-being and the welfare of his wife's husband. That overwhelmed him. Why? Because Pharaoh, when he saw a woman that he wanted to add to his harem, he would kill the husband. And Abraham panicked. Have you wondered what really went on in the mind of Abraham at that time? I mean, he really, I know God. I know God promised to bless me. I know that he told me that. And he promised to give me descendants like the sand of the sea. I know God did all this. Oh, my goodness. But if Pharaoh kills me, all of that's over. You see, he hadn't got to know God yet. He hadn't got to know God as you got to know God. Abraham had not learned fully now to trust in God completely, as we will see in the next message. He did later on. But please hear me right on this one. The tragedy that I see among believers across this land, those who have been walking with God for years, those who have experienced God's faithfulness for years, Those who have experienced God's protection many a time, those who have experienced the hand of God numerous times, those who have experienced the provision of God many times, those who have experienced the deliverance of God numerous times, those who have experienced the goodness of God and the mercy of God, those who have experienced the blessings of God. And yet, instead of going on to solid food, they go back to milk. It's a tragedy. And they still don't trust God with whatever it is precious to them. In Genesis 16 and 17, Abraham falls in that scheme of Sarah's, having a son by her maiden Hagar, and Ishmael was born. But that's not all. In Genesis 20 and 21, Abraham lied again to Abimelech, the same chapter, the same verse. And then he gets rebuked by a pagan, and yet again. Why? Because God wanted to protect the purity and the integrity of Sarah. Because the Messiah is going to come out of the loins of his descendants. Now you understand why. Before I could tell you about the friend of God, by faith, Abraham. Before I could tell you about the man who had power with God. Before I could tell you about the man who fully trusted God. I needed to tell you that it was not all victory all the way. But the question that I want to leave with each one of you. What do you do with discouragement? What do you do with failures? What do you do with setbacks? What do you do with knockdowns? What do you do? The one thing you must never do is sit in your failure or sit in your setback. Here's what you do. Three things I'll tell you very quickly, and I'm not going to elaborate on them, just the headlines. Number one, face failure head on. Don't try to fake success. Face it head on. Secondly, learn from your failure. Don't waste your failure. And thirdly, never, never, never let failure be an excuse for not getting up and trying again. For out of jaw of defeat, God wants to give you victory.
0: 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Smiles and laughter have been replaced by fear and anxiety. Some by our own doing, but much by leaning into the messaging shouted by the culture. That's why the entire team at Leading the Way is so excited about Dr. Youssef's book. It's called Empowered by Praise.
1: 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And I continue to even use that book now. And you know, you can praise God in the midst of your circumstances today, no matter where you are. And they will give you a great and vibrant walk with the Lord.
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1: But an insult, a thoughtless word, can penetrate where no stone can ever reach or no stick can ever touch, because it can get to the soul.
2: Have you ever said something you regretted? I know I have. Maybe you felt guilty for what you said immediately, or maybe the regret came later. 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Sproul posits that the human tongue is among the worst of weapons in a marriage. It's the final day this six-part series will air, which means today is your last opportunity to make a donation and add this series to your digital library. 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
1: Once again, I'd like to welcome you to this series of lectures on Christian marriage. And the last time that we were together, we talked about the problems of sexual harmony and adjustment in marriage. And in that discussion, I mentioned that according to the recent polls and the surveys that have been taken among the researchers, the number one reason given in the United States for the breakdown of marriage has been the problem of sex. And I said at that time that I was going to challenge that at some point in our discussions, and this is the time for the challenge. Before I give the challenge and put the gauntlet down, let me just rehearse the bidding here. The number one reason that is given to us by the researchers is sex. The second greatest problem, according to the researchers, in destroying harmony in the home is money. And the third reason that is frequently given is the problem of interference of in-laws. Now, I certainly recognize and grant that those three problems have wreaked havoc in marriages in this country. But I think there's something that is even more severe in its power to hurt and destroy marriages. The number one problem with marriages is the human tongue. It's what we say to each other that I think contributes more than anything else to the breakdown of trust, the breakdown of love, and the breakdown of respect between two people in the marriage relationship. That problem may manifest itself sexually or in the arena of money. We can understand how those problems come to bear, as well as intrusion of in-laws. But we haven't learned how to talk, not only to each other by way of communication, but we have often been cruel and thoughtless, inflicting damage on each other with unguarded remarks. By way of contrast, let me read to you a brief section from the Old Testament that involves a celebration of love, which is found in the Song of Solomon. The fourth chapter of the Song of Solomon begins like this, where the author is saying, "Behold, thou art fair, my love. Behold, thou art fair. You have dove's eyes within your locks, and your hair is as a flock of goats that appear from Mount Gilead." Now, that may not sound very complimentary to say that your hair reminds me of a flock of goats prancing up and down the mountainside of Gilead. But in antiquity, that, of course, is a romantic, indeed poetic expression of beauty. And then it says, "Your teeth are like a flock of sheep that are even shorn, which came up from the washing, whereof everyone bears twins." I wouldn't say that about me. And I said, no two of yours are alike. But here the person is described as having teeth like twins, where each one is identical and matching one with the other. And none is barren among them. That is, there aren't any gaps between the teeth. "Your lips are like a thread of scarlet, and your speech is comely. Your temples are like a piece of pomegranate within your locks, and your neck is like the Tower of David, built for an armory, whereon there hangs 1,000 bucklers, all shields of mighty men. Your two

and stones will break my bones, but names will never hurt me. And I said, okay, that sounds good. So I went back up. I went up the street, and here comes the same kid. He said, here comes Buckteeth again. And I looked at him. I said, sticks and stones will break my bones, and names will never hurt me. And I'm thinking in my head, that's a dirty line, because it still hurts. See? And I found out that what my mother told me wasn't true. Because one time I split my head open on a rock. There's blood all over the place. I came home, I thought I was going to die. Doctor came and he took some metal clamps and squeezed them in the top of my head. In a couple days, I was fine. Another time, a guy comes, breaks my arm, puts it in a cast. 6 weeks later, my arm's fine. But an insult, a thoughtless word, can penetrate where no stone can ever reach or no stick can ever touch, because it can get to the soul. I had a counseling experience, which is my favorite illustration of this, where a woman came to see me because her marriage was in trouble. And I could not help but notice, as that woman came into my office, that she was an extraordinarily attractive woman. She really was. And she began to tell me about the problems that she was having with her marriage. And then she spilled out her story, and she said that she could not respond to her husband because she knew that she was not attractive. And I thought, oh, no. Here I are again, just like my mother. My mother used to buy her clothes at Maxine's in downtown and at Saks Fifth Avenue, and then she'd go to the beauty parlor, and then she'd come walking into the house looking like Grace Kelly, stepping out of Vogue magazine or something, and she'd say, oh, I look awful tonight. And our standard comment was, oh, you're going fishing again, Mom. Because she was fishing for confidence, because my reply was supposed to say, oh, no, Mom, you look terrific. You look the most beautiful mother in the neighborhood. And so when this woman did that to me, when she said in the counseling chambers that she couldn't respond to her husband because she knew that she just wasn't attractive enough, I wanted to say, cut it out, lady. Don't play games with me. But I realized she was serious. So I began to explore into her past. And here's what she said. She said that when she was a young teenager, just growing into adolescence, that she struggled with her appearance for several reasons. The first thing, she was afflicted with teenage acne, adolescent acne, zits, okay? Had to put Clearasil on her face every night. In addition to that, when her adult teeth came in, they came in all crooked, and so her teeth were funny. And she was one of the first girls in her class to have to wear glasses, and her prescription was so strong that her glasses were like the bottoms of Coke bottles, right? So here's this girl running around. She gets braces on her teeth. She's got Clearasil on her zits, and she's got bottoms of Coke bottles looking around, and she's walking around, and she's not too pretty, right? However, at the same time, nature endowed her with a very beautiful body. She was one of the first to develop, and the boys noticed it. And one day, she was walking across the schoolyard when she was 13 or 14 years old. And the guy who was the super athlete and the big man on campus kid saw her coming, and he laughed and said to another fella within her hearing, look at so-and-so, put a bag over her head, and she'd be terrific. Now, what happened in the ensuing years? The braces did the job. Her teeth straightened out. She outgrew the adolescent acne. Contact lenses replaced the Coke bottle glasses. And the ugly duckling emerges as a beautiful young woman. And everybody that saw her noticed her beauty, except her. I mean, 25 years later, she was still convinced that all she lacked to be a good wife was a bag over her head. The human tongue can devastate another person. I was in an airport once looking for something to read, and I was going through the paperback book rack, and I saw this book that attracted my attention, and the title of the book simply was Criticism. I picked it out of the rack, and I looked at it, and I couldn't recognize the name of the author and the publishing company I'd never heard of. I opened up the pages. The paper was cheap grade paper, and the print was on wavy lines, and I thought, this is some vanity press. Somebody printed it in their basement. But I didn't have anything else to read, so I bought

0: bought the book and I took it on the airplane, and the book started with a story where this man told about visiting New York City. That was his first mistake. And he decided to explore the city at night. That was mistake number two. But the real Lulu came when he decided to take a shortcut in New York City at night by going through an alley. And so he starts down this alley at night in New York, and as he gets halfway back into the alley, and there's a full moon out, he sees in the shadows two guys come up from behind garbage cans with knives glistening in the moonlight and start moving toward him. And at this point, the author interrupted his own narrative, and he says to the reader, what do you suppose this man did in that circumstance? What would you do? If you had half a brain, what would you do? Run! Like the devil! You know, the other way. I mean, if you saw two guys walking at you with knives in New York City in an alley, and you could run to get out of there, that's what you'd do, right? That's a natural instinct, self-preservation. He said, but we know to run from that. But we don't know how to run from this. What do you do when somebody comes up to you and says, I'd like to give you some constructive criticism? The Bible tells us, and as part of the lead into this program, to speak the truth in love. How many times have you ever had a Christian friend come up to you and say, brother or sister, I want to tell you something in love. My best advice to you is if somebody comes up to you and says, I want to tell you something in love, the best thing you can do 95 times out of 100 is turn around and run. Run for your life. There is such a thing as constructive criticism. I know that. And I don't know what the exact percentages are, but my best guess is that at least 95 out of 100 criticisms that you receive and that you get from people are destructive criticisms. And they're not mentioned in love. But we're taught all of our lives to accept criticism gratefully. We give people a license to criticize us. And when somebody comes up and says, brother, I want to tell you something in love, and they stick the knife in, as Christians, here's what we're supposed to say. Oh, thanks. I needed that. That's really going to help with my sanctification. And if you really love me, do it again. Twist it in there a little deeper so that I can grow in the spirit while they're killing you. What if we had any brains, would turn around and run again. There are forms and ways to experience constructive criticism, and we all need it. I remember when I wrote one book a few years ago for Harper & Row, I turned it in to my editor, and I got it back after he took it through copy editing, and I counted up over 10,000 corrections that had to be made. They were minor, a comma here and there, but my manuscript came back with so much red ink on it, it looked like a Christmas tree. And I was so depressed. And then I remembered something the lady had said to me once, R.C., don't ever let anybody tell you you can't write. Now, the experience that I had there happened like this. A consultant came to me and said, R.C., I want you to write down on a piece of paper the 5 most meaningful compliments you've ever received in your life. And so I said, well, that's a fun exercise, isn't it? I mean, I get to sit down here and sit back and try to remember nice things that people said about me. So I racked my brain. Everybody's had at least 5 compliments in their life. And I just wrote down the first 5 that came into my mind. And I was shocked with what I saw. Had that man come to me and said, R.C., write down on a piece of paper the 50 people who've had the most positive influence in your life, I don't know whose names I would have written down for those 50 people, but I know I never would have dreamed to include this woman whose name appeared twice in that list of 5 compliments. It was my 8th grade English teacher, the one that stood out the most. She had given this assignment to write a descriptive essay. It was our first experience with creative writing. So I wrote this little essay that I made up about a mountain, and I turned it in, and she took the papers home. It came time to grade them. She brought them back. She's going to deliver them to the class and pass them out. And she said, class, now we're going to pass out these papers. But before we do it, I want to read one to the whole class. She read my paper to the whole class. And then when she was done, she went over to this bulletin board that was above the blackboard, and she took a thumbtack and she put my essay up on the bulletin board. Now, you have to understand, this was eighth grade, and usually the only thing that went up on that bulletin board in our classroom was artwork. And I got D's in art from first grade. I was terrible. I know I was the only kid in that whole class who never had anything on that blackboard for art. I mean, it was terrible how bad I was. And I was feeling that. And now in eighth grade, not something I drew, but something I wrote, got on the art billboard. And it said on that paper, A plus, don't let anyone ever tell you you can't write. Do you have any idea how many people have tried to tell me that I can't write? Do you know how many people have tried to discourage me from doing what I wanted to do artistically with a pen? And I have nurtured to my bosom, I have held on sometimes with my fingernails to the kind statement that that woman made to me because I believed her compliment. I know that she meant it and I trusted her authority. It'd be a good experience for you to do. I mean, if you really want to find out about yourself, go home and do that same thing. Write down the five most meaningful compliments that you can think of that you've ever received. And then when you're done, if you want an exercise in terror, turn the paper over and write down the five most painful criticisms you've ever received and who said them. And that'll give you a quick route to the center of your own emotional pain, the place where you are hurting. And you will be shocked, I'm sure, to see that you're carrying around in your life comments that people made years and years and years and years ago that still paralyze you and still hurt. Then you will begin to see the power of the human tongue. We need to understand that because what we say to each other in marriage is what creates the environment of trust, of intimacy, and in love. When I married my wife, I vowed to cherish her. I know that women today do not want to be put on a pedestal in the sense that they are not real, they're objects and so on. And I'm not sure I understand all of that because I'm a man and I'm not sure I understand women. I'll never understand women. Okay? But I've never met a woman that didn't want to be cherished. And I've never met a man that didn't want to be cherished. What I say with my mouth is what communicates how much I cherish my wife. Of course, what I do speaks as well, but nothing can destroy her sense of being cherished faster than an unkind, thoughtless, cutting remark that comes out of my mouth. The Bible tells us again that in any kind of healthy relationship, not just husband and wives, but with friends and associates, is that we are called to build up each other, to edify each other, not to tear each other apart. But what happens in the marriage is that we get angry with each other and you say something to me that hurts. What's my natural response? Fire with fire, wound for wound. Retaliate, hit back, and pretty soon it escalates into a war. And then we say those awful words, honey, I didn't mean that. And she wants to say, then why did you say it? You know what the Bible says? There's certain things that you cannot recall. The flying arrow. Once you pull that bow back and you let loose of that string, and the arrow starts to fly, you can't call it back. And included in that list of the Bible is the spoken word. Once I say it, I can apologize for it, I can pretend that I overstated it, but I said it, and she heard it, and it's stored, and it may be doing its damage for another 30 years. But where there's love, there's kindness. And when there is kindness, there is a desire to do as Christ has told us to do, to present our brides to him without blemish, to be willing to give our lives to honor the one that we live. I mean, I'm a man, and I'm in the public eye, And I have women come up to me from time to time and bat their eyelashes at me. Oh, you're so cute and all that stuff. I don't know. I mean, I look in the mirror. I know that's not true. But they start playing these games. And I can respond in one of two ways. I can respond and allow myself to be flattered by that and therefore tempted. Or I can see that as a threat to what I cherish. Now, flattery is empty. We even had the expression, flattery will get you nowhere. And I'm not saying to couples, lie to each other about your gifts and your strengths. Telling your wife she's a great cook when she's a lousy cook is not what I'm talking about. She knows she's a lousy cook, and she won't trust that compliment if you tell her she's a good cook when she's not a good cook. But what an authentic compliment is believable, where you take the time to find something of value in your mate, crystallize it, put it into words, and tell her, tell him that you've noticed. And when we honor each other in that way, we can heal the damage that's been done. Psychologists tell us it takes 9 authentic compliments to outweigh the pain of 1 criticism. So we need to be slow to speak and to wound and to keep our anger in check so that that tongue does not set the forest on fire.
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3: 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Remembering things from long ago, but not what you did last night or what you had for breakfast this morning. Getting lost, going to a place you have driven to for years. Showing up for appointments on the wrong day. 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Missing utility payments. Falling for scams. These are just a few of the things you may see that could be cause for concern. There is typically a pattern of these things happening, not just one isolated incident. The problem is that the person experiencing these things may not be able to see or recognize what is happening. They appear to be in denial, but it could be anosognosia. The brain has changed and they lack insight, but it's not their fault. There's a medical cause. They don't think they forgot what you said. They accuse you of never telling them. What do you do? It's time for a new dance. You can start with the primary care physician. Even if the doctor does not have a signed release allowing them to talk to you, you can write a letter or send an email to enlighten the doctor about the rest of the story. Be aware. Keep safety in mind. Did I say something today that got your attention? I'm Donna True, and I can be reached at 772-223-7880. 7700, Council on Aging of Martin County at the Kane Center. That's 772-223-7800.
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2: That links the two trained tars together is the word min. The word min tells us that the sufferings of Jesus is directly tied to our sins. And the proportion of our sins determine the amount of sufferings of Jesus endured. Now, there's a parallel word for min in the New Testament, and it's the Greek word dia, which is in Romans 4:25, which says, who was delivered for dia, our offenses, and was raised again for our justification. So just like in Isaiah 53:5, where min tells, because in Romans 4:25 tells us that Jesus was delivered dia because we offended God. So when Jesus said in Mark 10:33, he said, saying, behold, we go up to Jerusalem and the Son of Man shall be delivered unto the chief priests and unto the scribes and shall be condemned him to death and shall deliver him to the Gentiles and they shall mock him and shall scourge him, spit upon him and kill him. And the third day he shall rise again. Twice in those verses there, Jesus said that he would be delivered. First, he said he would be delivered over to the Jewish court, the Sanhedrin, the scribes, the priests, and they would condemn him to death. Second, Jesus said he would be then delivered by them over to the Gentiles who would mock him, whip him, spit on him, and kill him. And all through the history of the sufferings of Jesus, he's being delivered. He's constantly, he's being delivered first to the chief priests and the scribes for condemnation. Then he's delivered by them to the Roman governor Pilate. And then Pilate delivers him to the soldiers for John 19:6, then delivered he him therefore unto the delivery crucified, and they took Jesus and led him away. So all this delivering of Jesus from one cruel hand to another cruel hand. And when the question is asked, why was he transferred? Why was Jesus delivered from one evil person to another evil person to another evil person? Romans 4:25 gives us the answer. And the answer is, who was delivered dia, because of our offenses. He was delivered because we offended God. Our sins are a great offense to God. And it took Jesus being delivered to be the Isaiah 53:5, the verse 5, wounded for our transgressions, bruised for our iniquities, to take away the offense that we did to God with our sins. I was with a fellow yesterday. And he was telling me, he says, oh, he talks to God, but he didn't know God. It was clear he didn't come to God through Jesus. I said, you can talk all you want to God. God's not going to talk to you, because sin is an offense to God, and God doesn't talk when he's offended. And the next word we come to in verse 5 is the word transgressions. Now, the word transgressions answers the question, so what was it that we did that so offended God? What was it that we did that was so offensive to God that it took the sufferings of Jesus to take this offense away? Romans 4:25. What we did is encapsulated in the meaning of the word transgressions, which is the Hebrew word pesha. Pesha is the Hebrew word for transgressions. Again, we look at other places where this pesha is used in the Bible to let the Bible give us the definition, and it's used in Psalm 510. Destroy thou them, O God, let them fall by their own counsels, cast them out in the multitude of their pesha, transgressions, for they have rebelled against thee. Job 34:37. For he addeth rebellion, pesha, unto sin. He clappeth his hands among us and multiplieth his words against God. The word pesha has embedded in its meaning rebellion. Pesha happens when we are told to do something and that voice rises up inside of us and says, no, I won't do it. That's pesha. It's a rebellion. Last week, the Louisiana legislation passed a law that requires every public school in Louisiana to display the Ten Commandments. And there's an outcry. Oh, such an outcry. And I was listening to one of my Jewish relatives. He says, that violates the Supreme Court's ruling of 1980 that you can't display Ten Commandments in the Kentucky schools. It's unconstitutional. And then I was told that besides, the common version of the Ten Commandments, I was told by my Jewish relative, says, that's a Christian version, and it's different from the Jewish version. And I said, I don't know what's meant by a Christian version, and I don't know what's meant by a Jewish version. But one thing I do know is that they all start, the Jewish version, the Christian version, with the words, thou shalt not. And that sounds so gentil, gentle, so polite. Thou shalt not. Please don't do this, if you'd please. But the Hebrew text for the Ten Commandments is so much stronger. The first word in the Ten Commandments, the Hebrew word lo, which means no, it's a flat out right in your face no. It's a finger that comes off. I used to sit in temple and look at those Ten Commandments above the ark, and all I saw was a big finger and just got it. No, no, no, no. It reads that way. No adultery, no lying, no stealing. None of this thou shalt not. None of this, I suggest you don't do this. The Hebrew text for the Ten Commandments reads, no, no, no, no. And when we're told not to do something, our first response is, no one's telling me what to do. I will do it. That's pesha. That's what the word transgressions means in Isaiah 53:5. It's a rebellion against God. This rebellious response to God's law is what the Bible is referring to in Romans 7:7, when it says, what shall I say then? Is the law sin? God forbid. No, I had not known sin but by the law. For had I not known lust, except the law had said, thou shalt not covet. But sin, taking occasion by the commandment, wrought in me all manner of concupiscence. For without the law, sin was dead. For I was alive without the law once. But when the commandment came, sin revived, and I died. And the commandment, which was ordained to life, I found to be unto death. For sin, taking occasion by the commandment, deceived me, and by it slew me. When Paul said, the commandment came and sin revived, that's pesha. Because when it said, don't, and I said, yes, I will. Just because I said, that is my nature. That's what I did as a kid. If you read my book, Change, you'll understand. And Romans 7:9 describes our pesha rebellion against God simply as, when the commandment came, sin revived. It means when I was told not to do something, I rebelled, and that's pesha, transgression. When I was told to do something, and I said, I won't do it, that's pesha, rebellion. Adam and Eve were told clearly by God in Genesis 2:17, God said, of the tree of the knowledge of good and evil, thou shalt not eat of it. For in the day thou eatest thereof, thou shalt surely die. When Satan came and said to Eve in Genesis 3:3, but of the fruit of the tree which is in the midst of the garden, God has said, you shall not eat it, neither shall we touch it, lest we die. The serpent said unto the woman, you shall not surely die. God knows that in the day you eat thereof, your eyes will be open. You'll be as gods, knowing good and evil. What Satan did was persuade Eve to pesha, rebel against God by doing what God said not to do. That was pesha. That was a rebellion against God. Satan is a master artist at persuading rebellions against God, because that's what Satan did. Satan rebelled against God. Satan pesha rebelled against God, and Satan persuaded other angels to go with him and rebel pesha against God. Satan led a rebellion against God. Satan led a pesha rebellion against God in Isaiah 14:12. How art thou fallen from heaven, O Lucifer, son of the morning? How art thou cut down to the ground, which didst weaken the nations? For thou hast said in thine heart, I will ascend into heaven. I will exalt my throne above the stars of God. I will sit also upon the mount of the congregation, sides of the north. I will ascend above the heights of the clouds. I will be like the Most High. yet thou shalt be brought down to hell to the sides of the pit. Jude 1:6, and the angels which kept not their first estate, but left their own habitation, he hath reserved in everlasting chains under darkness unto the judgment of the great day. In all the times in our lives, when we did what we knew God did not want us to do, that was pesha, a rebellion against God. And Isaiah 53:5 tells us that Jesus was wounded because of all of our pesha rebellions against God when we did what we knew was wrong. And when Jesus was mortally wounded for our pesha rebellions against God in verse 5, being wounded for our transgressions, Jesus freed us from the punishment of our pesha rebellions against God. In verse 5, by being wounded for our transgressions, Jesus freed us from the guilt of our pesha rebellions against God. Those halal piercing wounds that Jesus received in his hands and his feet and his side and his head from the nail, from the spears, from the thorns, those were all done to Jesus in order to free us from the guilt and the punishment of all of our pesha rebellions against God. Now, the next word we come to is the word bruised in verse 5. He was bruised. It just says bruised. He was bruised for our iniquities. The Hebrew word for bruised is the word daka, daka. Again, we turn to the scriptures to learn the meaning of daka, which is translated bruised. Isaiah 28:28. Bread corn is bruised, daka. That's our word. Because he will not ever be threshing it, nor break it with the wheel of his cart, nor bruise it with his horsemen. Bread corn is bruised. In Mexico, when you order tacos, you are asked, maíz o harina? You want your tacos to be made out of corn or flour tortillas? What kind of tortillas you want? Flour tortillas are made with lard. Not as healthy for you, but tastes much better, in my opinion. Corn tortillas are made without lard, healthier, because the corn tortilla really only consists of milled corn, water, and salt. That's it. And some of the corn tortillas, to get the tacos, are coarse. And when you look really carefully at those corn tortillas, you can see very, very, very small broken bits of broken up corn kernels. This is the process of making corn flour for the corn tortilla, or corn bread, or corn flour. This is what's referred to in Isaiah 28:28, when it says, bread corn is bruised, daka. Corn flour is not made with a cartwheel, as it says in Isaiah 28:28. It is made by putting the kernels of corn in between two grinding wheels, and what comes out is corn flour. And when the corn kernels are put in between these moving, grinding stones, these rocks, the corn kernels are completely destroyed. And the process is called daka, or bruised. This picture of the corn kernel being totally destroyed in the grinding mill to become flour is the picture we have to understand the meaning of the word daka. Daka means to be completely destroyed. And by using the word daka in Isaiah 53:5 and verse 5, we're told that Jesus was completely destroyed by our iniquities. At the Last Supper, when Jesus took the bread, which started for us the communion, we are told that Jesus said in 1 Corinthians 11:23, the Lord Jesus, the same night in which he was betrayed, took bread, and when he had given thanks, he broke it and said, take, eat. This is my body, which is broken for you. This do in remembrance of me. When Jesus took that matzah bread and broke it and gave it to his disciples, what he said in Hebrew was, this is my body, which is daka for you. And he meant, this is my body, which is like a kernel of corn that is daka, destroyed, totally destroyed by the grinding it to powder. And this complete destruction of my body is done for you. That's the meaning of daka, translated bruised, in verse 5. Now, next we come to the word iniquities. And again, this brings us the question, so why was Jesus so daka, completely destroyed? And the answer is, min, because for our iniquities. The Hebrew word for iniquities is avon, avon. And again, we look at the Bible to learn the meaning of avon. It's translated iniquities. The Bible has a long list of sexual sins in Leviticus 18. Leviticus 18:6 says, none of you shall approach to any of that is near of kin to uncover their nakedness. I am the Lord. The nakedness of your father, the nakedness of your mother shall you not uncover. She's your mother. Thou shalt not uncover her nakedness. The nakedness of thy father's wife shalt thou not uncover. It's thy father's nakedness. The nakedness of thy sister, the daughter of thy father or the daughter of thy mother, whether it is born at home or born abroad, even their nakedness thou shalt not uncover. The nakedness of thy son's daughter, the nakedness of thy daughter's daughter, even their nakedness thou shalt not uncover. Theirs is thine own nakedness. The nakedness of thy father's wife's daughter, begotten of thy father, she's thy sister, thou shalt not uncover her nakedness. Thou shalt not uncover the nakedness of thy father's sister. She's thy father's near kinswoman. Thou shalt not uncover the nakedness of thy mother's sister. She's thy mother's near kinsman. Thou shalt not uncover the nakedness of thy father's brother. Thou shalt not approach to his wife. She's thine aunt. Thou shalt not uncover the nakedness of thy daughter-in-law. She's thy son's wife. Thou shalt not uncover her nakedness. Thou shalt not uncover the nakedness of thy brother's wife. It's thy brother's nakedness. Thou shalt not uncover the nakedness of a woman and her daughter. Neither shalt thou take her son's daughter or her daughter's daughter to uncover her nakedness. They are their near kinsmen's wickedness. Neither shall thou take a wife to her sister to vex her to uncover her nakedness beside the other in her lifetime. Also thou shalt not approach unto a woman to uncover her nakedness as long as she is put apart for her uncleanness. Menstrual cycle. Moreover, thou shalt not lie carnally with thy neighbor's wife to defile thyself with her. Thou shalt not let any of thy seed pass through the fire to Moloch. Neither shalt thou profane the name of thy God. I am the Lord. Thou shalt not lie with mankind as with womankind. It's abomination. It's homosexuality. Neither shalt thou lie with any beast to defile thyself therewith. That's bestiality. Neither shall any woman stand before a beast to lie down thereto. It's a confusion. It's bestiality. Neither defile not yourselves of any of these things, for in all these nations are defiled, which I cast out before you. And the land is defiled. Therefore I do visit the avon, iniquity, there upon it. And the land itself vomiteth her out, her inhabitants. That's a long list. All the nakedness, and others. That's a long list of sexual perversions, of sexual sins. That includes incest, bestiality, homosexuality. And God said that the land was so disgusted by those sins of sexual perversions that the land eventually will vomit out those in Leviticus 18:25. The land itself vomiteth out her inhabitants. All those lists, God uses one word to describe all those sins of sexual perversions. It's the word avon in Leviticus 18:25. Iniquity or avon, Leviticus 18:25. Avon means perversion. Avon is so widespread today that in the U.S. alone, it's estimated that the sale of pornographic material on the internet surpasses $1 billion per year. And for many people, when you say the word sin, they say, oh, you mean sex? Because the word sin means sexual perversions, avon. So when Isaiah 53:5 says that Jesus was bruised, daka, for our iniquities, that means that Jesus was daka, completely destroyed for avon, sexual perversions. And now we come to the next word here, is the word chastisement, which is the Hebrew word musar. It's used in Proverbs 22:15. Foolishness is bound in the heart of a child, but the rod of correction, musar, shall drive it far from him. So when a father uses a rod on his child, it is to correct him. The process is called musar. When a father corrects his child, the father wants to restore the child back to where the child should be. And afterward, after the correction, the father hugs the child who's been corrected to tell that he loves him. There is in the meaning of this word musar, the idea of restoration of what was lost. When we sinned, we lost peace. The word musar, correction, means a restoration of what we lost. And what we're told by the words in verse 5, the musar chastisement of our shalom, our peace, was upon him. It's that Jesus endured for us the musar, correction, punishment, so we could regain peace with God, restore back to us peace with God. And this is what is meant in Ephesians 2:14. For he is our peace, who hath made both one and hath broken down the middle wall of partition between us, having abolished in his flesh the enmity, even the law of commandments contained in ordinances, for to make in himself twain one man, so making peace. This is what's meant by Romans 5:1. Therefore, being justified by faith, we have peace with God through our Lord Jesus Christ. Jesus brought back to us that shalom peace by having put on him the musar correction, punishment that we deserved. And what Jesus accomplished by taking the musar corrective punishment was restoration of our peace. And the restoration is what is meant by the word reconcile. Reconcile in Colossians 1:20, having made peace through the blood of his cross by him to reconcile all things unto himself. This is what musar shalom, as it reads, means in verse 5, which is translated the chastisement of our peace. And then the next word in verse 5, other words, is the word upon him, alal, upon him. The words upon him emphasize how the musar corrective punishment that brought us shalom, peace with God, was all on Jesus. On Jesus fell the corrective punishment that brought us to be reconciled with God. It's as the Colossians 1:20, peace through the blood of his cross by him to reconcile. So on Jesus, all the punishment we deserved to bring us peace and reconciliation with God, all on him, upon him in verse 5, means that all the punishment for our sins was inflicted on him. He was inflicted with the punishment that should have been inflicted on us. And those words upon him refer again to that burden that he was carrying from verse 4. Verse 4, he hath borne our griefs and carried our sorrows. The next word is stripes. And the Hebrew word behind that is chabura. Chabura, and what we see the meaning for this is in Proverbs 20:30. The blueness of a wound cleanses away evil, so do stripes the inward parts of the belly. The blueness, that is the word chabura. The chabura, blueness of a wound, cleanses away evil. That Hebrew word chabura has embedded within it the black and blue that happens from an injury. It's the marks that the blood causes under the skin. It doesn't draw blood, but the blood collects under the skin from the injuries. And when you see a black and blue mark on a person, you say, what happened? The black and blue are the marks of an injury. These are the black and blue marks that Jesus received from Matthew 26:67. Then did they spit in his face and buffeted him, and others smote him with the palms of their hands. Matthew 27:30. They did spit upon him and took the reed and smote it on his head. Matthew 27:26, then released he Barabbas unto them, and when he had scourged Jesus, he delivered him to be crucified. That's the black and blue, the stripes. The next word is healed, which in the Hebrew word is a word we know, Rapha, nothing to do with God, so this is a Hebrew word. We know the meaning of this word because it's so famous from Exodus 15:26, right? Exodus 15:26. I will put none of these diseases upon thee, which I have brought upon the Egyptians. I am the Lord that healeth thee. I am the Lord that Rapha healeth thee. He is Jehovah Rapheka, the Lord that healeth thee. Rapha is a medical term. It means to be healed from diseases. There are diseases of the body and there are diseases of the soul. And we learn about the diseases of the soul from Psalm 41:4, I said, Lord, be merciful unto me. Heal my soul, for I have sinned against thee. Sin is a disease of the soul. Pesha, perversion, transgressions. Pesha, rebellion, transgressions. Verse 5 is a disease of the soul. Avon, sexual perversions in verse 5 is a disease of the soul. And the black and blue marks, the chabura, stripes, on the skin of Jesus are what heal Rapha, the diseases of the soul. So there's Isaiah 53:5. It describes the link between our perverse, rebellious sins with the sufferings of Jesus who brought us peace and healings. Let's pray. Father, thank you so much for our wonderful Savior who completely solved our sin problem and healed us. In Jesus' name, amen.
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0: you know that you're one of the Lord's treasured possessions? Malachi 3:16 and 17 says in part that those who feared the Lord and honored his name will become his treasured possession. Welcome to Hidden Places, where you'll hear stories, testimonies, and casual conversations from believers just like you who make up the Lord's treasured possession. Each one of us has a unique story to tell, and during this hour, the Lord wants to bring forth those treasures out of the hidden places. Amen. Good morning. Welcome to Hidden Places. I'm Karen Hubbard, your host, and I'm here with one of my co-hosts, Deanne Diaz.
1: Good morning, everyone.
0: I had to think of your name. And Nanette is out today doing other important things. And maybe later in the program, we'll be try to get in touch with her and have her call in for a minute or so. But as always, we just wait for the leading of the Holy Spirit. And if this morning is any indication of, not knowing what God wants to do, then it's been crazy the whole morning. So anyway, we just trust God that he's going to convey the message through us that he wants our listeners to hear.
1: Yes.
0: And, those that have an ear, let them hear what the Spirit of the Lord is saying. So that, earlier this morning I was hearing that song. I got to look it up. Hold on. It was an old hymn, and sometimes the Lord will speak to me in King James and old hymns, though I have not, I don't really look at them or read in the King James too much, only when the Lord tells me. But so I was hearing the song this morning. Let me find it in my... I was hearing actually the first verse of the song. Be not dismayed, whatever betide. God will take care of you. Beneath his wings of love abide. God will take care of you. God will take care of you through every day, over all the way. He will take care of you. God will take care of you.
1: Amen.
0: Through days of toil, when heart doth fail, God will take care of you. When dangers fierce your path assail, God will take care of you. Mm. And the last verse, no matter what may be the test, God will take care of you. Lean, weary one, upon his breast, God will take care of you. Mm. And that I woke up thinking of that song, so... Anyway, so then I got, he referred me to Isaiah 41, verse 10. It says, do not fear, for I am with you. Do not be dismayed, for I am your God. I will strengthen you and help you. I will uphold you with my righteous right hand. Mm. And just am perceiving, even in my prayer time, that many are... I can't think of a good word. Dave would have a good word. Many are just bogged down with anxiety.

0: be not anxious, be not dismayed. In many other ways throughout Scripture, the Lord tells us to do not worry. But yet we decide and we make a decision that we would rather worry about something than turn to Him and begin to praise Him and worship Him and put our focus upon Him. Mm-hmm. We're always going to have problems. There's always going to be things going on in life. And at some point in time, you have to make up your mind mm-hmm. that when these things are assailing you and coming against you, the only option is to lay it down before the Lord and to turn to Him and to remember what His Word says and to remember His promises. So I just see that this, I just feel like it really heavy about it, heavy about this anxiety that mm-hmm. Christians are having. And but, you know, there's a lot going on, and things are going to get more crazy, more, just more topsy-turvy. So you need to be used to it. But the Lord promises us peace in the midst of that.
1: Yes.
0: But the peace will come only when you yield and turn to Him and put your trust in Him. So it's yet another opportunity to exercise your trust in the Lord. And it's like the only way out. It took me a lot of years to learn, you know, because I'm like everybody else, you know, I'll just sit around and think about my issues and, well, you know, I wish this was that way. And, you know, and what a waste of time when the Lord's sitting over here, you know, waiting for us, waiting for our yielded heart mm. to come so that He can comfort us, that He can give us that peace and fill us with peace. And it's just continually, we have to just continually turn to Him mm. and allow Him. And, you know, we've got a couple of weeks ago in our prayer meeting, we were talking about believing. You know, all of us were getting the word believe. You know, do we really believe what the Lord says?
1: Yes.
0: Do we really believe that when He says, you know, I'm going to prepare a place for you, and if I'm going to do that, then I'm going to come back and get you. Do you really believe that?
1: Mm-hmm.
0: Do you really believe that if you submit yourself to the Lord, that the enemy will flee from your life? Do you really believe that? And it's, He can't make you believe what He says. It's a choice that you have. You
1: yes.
0: have the choice to believe what His promises are. And, you know, each of us has to fight through those things. And,

0: there, and you just do it, then everything disappears. It just falls. You know, the Lord fills you with his peace, and those things fall by the wayside. Mm. And, you know, I've learned over the years that, you know, it's bad enough. We have to deal with that. But what about the things that we voluntarily let ourselves be affected by? Mm-hmm. You know, we've got to take that accountability for ourselves and begin to believe what his word says and really apply it to our lives. And, you know, I don't know, he just, maybe, you know, this will just continue on, but, you know, as we talk today, but I feel like, you know, maybe later on we can pray for people. We can just begin to pray by the Spirit, and, you know, because the Lord knows what you need, and he knows your heart. And we're not able to take any calls during the program today, but, you know, we'll just pray later on.
1: Mm-hmm. No, I agree. I was sharing with someone yesterday, you know, as Christians, we can get, you know, the religious sayings and jargon and all that stuff. But really, we're called believers.
0: Yeah.
1: We are believers. Exactly. And I was sharing with this person, we are believers, and we are to believe. We are just to believe, Karen. So that is spot on. Mm-hmm. What are we believing God for? What are we trusting God for? And this morning in my heart was, do we really know the God we serve? Do we really know the God we serve? The God of the Bible. He is our Abba Father. He's not just the creator of heaven and earth and all that exists. He is our Abba Father, and we can cry out, Abba Father. He is so close to us. He is right there. And this morning, as I was reading in Ephesians 1, they were talking, Paul is talking about this. He's saying, he repeated it twice. So in Ephesians 1 in verse 12, he said that we who were first to hope in Christ should live for the praise of his glory. Hmm. And he repeated it again. But then he said that after believing in him, we are sealed with the promise of the Holy Spirit. And then he said again, to the praise of his glory. And then as I went on down, he talks about hearing the word of truth and the gospel after believing, you know, hearing and believing. I mean, he just kept stressing that hearing and believing. And then he went on to, we know his prayer that the eyes of our understanding may be enlightened. And I went on through that. And then as I went down, he's talking about that, you know, Christ, let's see, you know, we are far above all power and principality and all might, all dominion, every name that is named. But Jesus Christ is the head. But he just kept saying, believe, hear and believe to the praise of his glory. And what is the praise of his glory? His glory is all that he is. All that he is, it's in his glory. His goodness is in his glory. His presence is in his glory. Healing is in his glory. His power is in his glory. Everything is in his glory. So as we're to the praise of his glory is to the praise of all that he is. And I was, about a week ago, I was kind of distraught with the situation. And sometimes, you know, we don't know what else to do. You know, I was walking around my yard, just kind of like walking around the Jericho walls. And I'm walking and I'm just praying and seeking the Lord, praying in the Spirit. God, I need to hear a word. God, I need you to speak. I don't know what to do from here. I don't know what else to do. And I just, you know, trying to get peace and just rest in him. So I just kept saying, God, I trust you. God, I trust you. We can't trust unless we know our God. So I kept saying, I trust you. I trust you no matter what I'm seeing, no matter what I'm feeling, no matter what is going on around me. Like you said, Karen, the chaos. There's so much chaos and torment.

0: and misery and anger and upset and fear, you know, stress. There's so much going on. It's like, it's kind of like a, like it just comes on you, mm-hmm. and it just wants to make you bow. Yeah. It just weights you down so heavy that you feel like you can't stand up. You can't take a big deep breath. You just feel like you're kind of just so oppressed by all that's going on. And as I went in the house, I sat there and I just said, it was just in my heart. I said, God, you created everything. You created everything. Nothing's impossible for you. And he dropped in my spirit. I spoke and the spirit moved.
1: Amen.
0: When God created the earth, I spoke and the spirit moved. And I just kept saying, God, you spoke and the spirit moved. You spoke and the spirit moved. And I kept saying that until it changed in my mouth to, I speak and the spirit moves. Mm-hmm. I speak and the spirit moves. And God was telling me, speak. Speak. Don't just talk about your problems or murmur, complain, you know, cry, you know, poor me. It's like, speak. You have the same power that I have when you speak, because you have it through Christ. You have it by the Spirit of God that lives in you. And it's like, we have to stop talking the problem. We right. talk so much about the problems. We talk about what's going on, but we need to start talking and speaking the resolution, the mm-hmm. resolve,
1: right.
0: the victory. What do we want to happen? What do we need to happen? And I started speaking those things, and I've been speaking those things, and I'm seeing a shift.
1: Mm-hmm.
0: I'm seeing some change. I'm seeing some light, and I've just been praising God. Because it's just talking to him. That's all prayer is talking to God. But Karen, like you said, with prayer, you want to read something?
1: No, I'll wait till you're done.
0: Prayer, if we really understood the power of our prayers, I want to read a little something out of my spiritual warfare book. It says, roadblocks in the spirit that withhold God's blessings from the earth are only destroyed through persistent prayer.
1: Hmm.
0: It is the regular affirmation of prayer that destroys the enemy's towers and defense systems. Jesus called us to be constantly growing in such tactics and disciplines, though he expects us to come to him, come to God as little children.
1: Mm-hmm.
0: That was another conversation I had with someone. We don't have to be big, strong adults and figure it all out and be strong and know what to do.
1: Right.
0: We are little children. We have a Father in heaven, just like when our children come to us and they look to us for provision, for help, for answers, for comfort, right? We are to come to God. So Jesus wants us to come to him as little children and never lose our childlike trust in him. But he also expects us to grow up and become capable ambassadors that we could minister to others in the world.
1: Mm-hmm.
0: But I just found that was, you know, you know, that as not only can we learn when we pray together, and I found too that when I'm like, it's me, it's like God will say, find someone to agree with.
1: Yes.
0: Find mm-hmm. someone to join their faith with you, because there's power in numbers. One can put 1,000 to flight, two can put mm-hmm. 10,000. So the other night I went out and I'm like, called somebody and I said, I need you to pray for me. I need prayer. I need power. I need agreement. And that person prayed into that situation things I wouldn't have even thought to pray, because they were praying by the Spirit into my life. And so when we not only we can learn from each other by praying together, but we also have a compounding effect in the heavenlies.
1: Mm-hmm.
0: It is compounded mm-hmm. when we come together. So I really feel that God is leading us to do that. Unite, come together, be in agreement, mm-hmm. pray for one another.
1: Yeah.
0: What does it say, you know, throughout the New Testament? You know, pray for one another, you know, pray, you know, psalms and hymns and spiritual songs, mm-hmm. you know, that we're to come together and pray for one another. And we may think, well, what is that going to do? Well, you know what? It's going to bring heaven on the scene.
1: Absolutely. Absolutely. Well, you know, I had read this word from Veronica West the other day about the power of blessing can break the power of an assigned curse.
0: Ooh.
1: And, you know, I've been thinking as well about, you know, where the Lord tells us to choose life.
0: Yes.
1: You know, that's in our speech. We need to choose life. And all of us just do it. All of us, you know, say, oh, well, you know, I'm having a bad day, or, yeah, I've been sick and I really feel bad. You know, and why are we saying those things? We, you know, somehow there's got to be a turnaround point where we are only decreeing and declaring.
0: That's right.
1: Actually what the Lord says, because that is what's going to bring about the blessing. But let me,
0: yes,
1: let me just cover some of these things that she had written. She said, a word of blessing is life-giving and has creative power. She said she feels strongly that the Lord, speaking forth the blessing of the Lord, is on the Father's heart right now, on his agenda, and that this act of obedience will usher in supernatural provision,
0: yes,
1: and divine intervention on our behalf. And we know that it's only when we are connected to Jesus that our own personal blessings will flow. And only through him and his Spirit do we have the ability to release blessings over others. And so she says here, when we release the blessing in accordance with the Father's heart and his spoken word and purpose, the blessing carries the prophetic power to change and transform every situation and circumstance. Blessing is powerful to cut through the plans and strategies of the enemy. Life-giving words sourced in the Father's heart break the power of cursing and negativity.
0: Yes.
1: And you can refer to Proverbs 18:21 for that. When we choose to move in the opposite spirit of what is being released, the spoken word of blessing releases the power and might of God that will drive back darkness and render impotent the power of opposition from our enemies. The word of God will catapult us fast and forward into God's purposes for our lives.
0: Yes.
1: She said today, as the Holy Spirit spoke to her, she was shown a cow standing in a green field eating grass. She said, I watched as the cow stood chewing and chewing on the cud. Then I heard the Holy Spirit whisper to me, daughter, many of my children are like the cow. They chew over and over and over again the cud of their disappointments, offenses, and regrets. They remain bound to their past, and they do not enter into the fullness of my blessings and abundance. When I heard these powerful words, I saw clearly that in order to truly release blessing over our enemies, we need to spit out the cud of the past.
0: Yes.
1: So it's, you know, by what we say.
0: Yes.
1: And she said, personally, I do not want to substitute God's best for my life with the regurgitated regrets and disappointments of yesterday. As prophetic people, our hearts must be aligned and attuned with the heart of the Father if we are to hear clearly what his intended will and direction is for our lives. And so she just goes on with more of that. But again, the thing is, what is it we're saying?
0: Yes.
1: So it's like, if things are already bad, then talking about it keeps it bad.
0: Correct.
1: Keeps it in that bad place, and nothing is ever resolved. It's, you know, it's surrendering to the Lord in the midst of that, you know, and allowing him to pull you out and allowing his word to speak over you. I mean, you know, there's nothing like it when you're completely overwhelmed with something and you're, you know, like me, I'll hem and haw about something for a week. You know, just grumbling or whatever to myself. And I'm not saying anything. I'm just grumbling to myself, maybe in my mind, maybe not aloud. But then, you know, by the end of the week, you know, you're just exhausted. And then when you're like, Lord, you know, I just help me. I surrender. Help me.
0: Yes.
1: It's like I'm tired of trying to fight this thing.
0: Yes.
1: And as you know, as soon as you surrender, he'll come and just lift you up and flood you with that peace. And then you're like, oh man, I just wasted, you know, a whole week of grumbling and chewing the cud, you know, about something that happened.
0: It's true.
1: Rather than submitting, you know, where the word says that when you submit yourselves therefore to God, resist the devil, and he will flee. This is exactly what we're talking about.
0: Amen. Well, we know the word talks about, you know, blessing or cursing. You
1: right.
0: know, we have to choose, but we don't, we're not in tune in hearing ourselves speak enough.
1: Right.
0: And, you know, we hear people all the time, and I do it myself, you know, come home, I'm so tired, I had a really busy day, oh, this is too much. I mean, all these things we say, we don't realize they are cursed words.
1: Yeah.
0: And they are giving access to the devil. People are like, oh, everything's not the devil, the devil. No, but you know what? Our words do give access mm-hmm. to the enemy. We have to, and not that we're denying the fact that we may be tired or mm-hmm. that we may, you know, be upset about something or that somebody did something to us. Those are all facts. Mm-hmm. But above the facts is the truth.
1: Right.
0: So we have to speak the truth. I have somebody I know that bought a house and God made a way for them to, you know, intervene for them to sell their house, got great money, put money down, bought a new house. They had looked at tons of different houses to buy. And they bought, the doors opened, everything went through. It was, God was in it.
1: Mm.
0: And ever since they've been in this house for about 6 months, their family has been sick. Coughing.
1: Oh, wow.
0: All these different things. Coughing and sneezing and sick and just, they just can't get well. And they eat healthy. They take supplements. I mean, they've tried to do all kinds of cleaning things with the air in the house and, it's just like, why did God give me this house? Like, what? You know, I thought it was God. What's going on? Mm. No, we're not going to curse your house.
1: Right.
0: So I started kind of gently reprimanding this person. It's like, no, God did give you this house.
1: Right.
0: Your house is blessed.
1: Mm-hmm.
0: It's God's house. And we started making declarations over this house from the roof to the foundation, mm-hmm. entire house, the property. You know, we have to speak what God says. We know God is good.
1: Yes.
0: There's no darkness in him, mm-hmm. in him. There's no evil in him. He is good. He is light. He is love. He is faithful.
1: Mm-hmm.
0: And we are not going to let the devil rob us of that. Let this world rob us of that. I said, yes, we live in a fallen world. We come, there are things we have to live with, like bacteria and viruses and funguses right. and, you know, mold. They think there's mold in the house. Well, you know what? We just keep praying and praying mm-hmm. and praying. And as we do, little by little, God is bringing,
1: yes,
0: bringing answers. Mm-hmm. He's giving strategy. He's giving direction. And it's a process. But I can tell you through this process, right? There's a scripture that says when you go through various trials and tribulations, you know, let it be, it's our faith is being tested. Are we going to curse mm-hmm. God and die like Job's wife told him
1: right,
0: to?
1: Right.
0: Or are we going to, Job said, no, blessed be the name of the Lord. You know, he brought me in, he'll see me through. Blessed be the name. Are we going to continue to bless the Lord? Are mm-hmm. we going to continue to stand in his word? Are we going to continue to believe and trust him and honor him?
1: Mm-hmm.
0: So those things, God doesn't bring those things. Like he said, we live in a fallen world. We live in an imperfect world. Thank God for a perfect Savior. But we need to just day by day be strong in the Lord, mm-hmm. stay in faith, speak the blessing. And I did. I said, we pronounce the blessing over
1: yes.
0: your home. And we started mm-hmm. speaking that blessing. I think it's in Nehemiah, or forgot where that blessing.
1: Yeah.
0: The Lord bless you. The Lord keep you. The Lord make his face shine upon you. So, yes, we need to put that. James talks about the tongue and the power mm-hmm. of the tongue. We
1: right.
0: need to put that bridle on our tongue. We need to put the guard on our lips mm-hmm. and the muzzle on our mouth. And we need to not be so quick to just spit it all out.
1: Right.
0: Let it just pour out. We need to step back and we need to think before we speak.
1: Mm-hmm.
0: And we need to be in alignment with God's goodness,
1: mm-hmm.
0: with his word, with his promises, instead of giving the enemy place with our words, to giving him permission to come in.
1: Right. Yeah, you know, many times I've mentioned about when I got the revelation that one day when I was so exasperated about something, and I walked into the bathroom just, you know, ready to just break down in tears. I did break down. And I just said, like I was just crying, and then all of a sudden it was like, okay, Lord, no matter what I think, no matter how I feel, you're still the same. Your promises are still the same. Your word is still true, and everything you said is yes and amen. And somehow, so when I get to that point with something, yes. I recall that. Oh, yes. And, and I can kind of, like, you get yourself out of it. You get yourself out of it when you believe what he says. But, you know, in Proverbs, I can't even read the thing. So it says that the blessing of the Lord maketh rich, and he adds no sorrow to it.
0: Yes. Amen. That was on my heart yesterday, that very scripture. Yes.
1: So that's the whole thing. If the Lord gave you something, he gave us life. So it's like it should just be across the board. Everything that we have came from him. And when we thank him for his blessings, when we acknowledge his blessings, then there's no sorrow added to it.
0: No.
1: He doesn't say, well, I'm going to give you this house, but, you know, in the meantime, you're going to be sick with something.
0: Yeah, you're going to be tormented and miserable and spend tons of money on supplements and tinctures and oils and,
1: right,
0: you know, all this stuff, the herbs. You're trying to do it the natural way without medication because you don't want to turn to pharmaceutical.
1: Right.
0: But no, that's not God.
1: I know.
0: That's the enemy.
1: And he's not going to tell you to spend money, get your air ducts clean.
0: No, you're not going to spend thousands and thousands of dollars that you don't have. It's like, God,
1: right,
0: I need you.
1: Yes,
0: and when we stop cursing with our words, our you know, what he blessed us with, don't curse what God blessed you with. Don't curse your husband.
1: Yes, yeah.
0: Don't curse your children.
1: Mm-hmm.
0: Don't curse your job. Don't curse your finances.
1: Mm-hmm.
0: Don't curse your family. And curse, it doesn't mean like you're using profanity. Don't speak those bad things over. These are all blessings of the Lord,
1: mm-hmm,
0: and we need to speak blessings over them. We need to speak blessings about them. Don't be talking to your friends or, you know, talking about, oh, my friend did this, my kids did that, mm-hmm, my boss did that. You know, God gave me a reprimand a couple days ago. I'm a realtor, and it's been kind of slow this year, and I kept saying, God, I need contracts, I need sales. Well, I got 3 contracts this week.
1: Mm-hmm.
0: Praise the Lord. That was miraculous.
1: Mm-hmm.
0: And then I was saying something about one of the contracts, and I said something kind of out of order because it's like my flesh was getting in there. And my boss said, now don't get greedy.
1: Mm.
0: And I was like, ooh. So she went back behind her computer, and I turned back to my computer, and I literally welled up with tears.
1: Mm.
0: And I said, God, I don't want to appear greedy. Forgive me. I started repenting right away.
1: Mm.
0: I said, God, I don't want to appear greedy. I'm representing Christ to everybody. And I said, I repent. I repent, and I am so thankful and so grateful for everything you're giving me, for everything, for my boss, for my job. Some people don't have jobs. Some people, you know, worse off than me. And I just repented, and it was kind of that awkward silence, you know. Went home and talked to my husband. Well, the next day when I went, and I said, God, if I'm supposed to say anything, just let me know the right time.
1: Mm-hmm.
0: Right after I walked in, within like 2 minutes, she's like, are you okay? I said, yeah, I'm okay. And then we ended up, I said, I want to apologize to you for yesterday.
1: Mm-hmm.
0: And we both started crying. And she's like, no, I want to apologize to you. I shouldn't have said that. But it was just like, you know, the flesh can get in the way, but we just need to be so thankful and so grateful for everything we have,
1: mm-hmm,
0: even for what we're going through.
1: That's
0: because
1: right.
0: What we go through, it does make us stronger,
1: mm-hmm,
0: stronger in our faith, stronger in our trust, stronger in the knowing our God and being so intimate because of those desperate times.
1: Amen. So, you know, further in this word, to confirm what you're saying, what you've already talked about, the Father will always speak a word of blessing ahead of time, and his word carries creative power, and we must be speaking to future and forward. You know, we had talked about that a few weeks ago, I think, about the Lord pulling us forward.
0: Yes.
1: You know, it's like just leave the past behind, just, you know, come into the new things. Everything's new, every day is new in the Lord.
0: Yes.
1: The prophetic and creative word causes the release of his blessing, which has the power to bring his purposes and intentions to pass in our lives. There is life and death in the power of the tongue, which you mentioned. And in this season, the enemy has many agreeing and decreeing his plans and purposes.
0: Mm.
1: Hence, why there is such an acceleration of darkness rising up.
0: Yes.
1: Many are more likely to speak forth words of criticism, complaining, and murmuring. They speak forth words that create death and more darkness. Sadly, many are likely to forecast harm, destruction, doom and gloom, rather than prophesying life, blessings, and abundance. Now, true faith is the confidence that we have, that we hope for, what we hope for will actually happen. It gives us the assurance about things that we cannot and have not yet seen. We can see them come to pass. And of course, that's Hebrews 11:1. At first, speaking forth words of blessing may seem unnatural for us, as the substance of our faith is in the unseen realm. It's tried and it's tested. However, prophetically, it's time to align our words and our will with the kingdom of God and the word of life that brings, that births blessings, breakthrough, and miracles. So then she said, in this season, I believe we are being instructed by God as his priest to speak and release blessings over those that know him and also those that are opposed to him. You know, we don't like to hear that scripture, pray for your enemies, bless your enemies, mm-hmm. pray for those who despitefully use you. I don't know if you've ever done it, but, you know, when you were confronted with something that was really awful by a person or, you know, an enemy, the enemy, and then you just snap, made a decision, Lord, I just bless them. You know, like the people do in the South where they say, well, bless them, Lord. You know, I always think about that.
2: Bless them, Lord.
1: But my friend had, you know, told me that. She said, well, in the South, we just say, bless them, Lord. You know, it's kind of in a sarcastic kind of tone. But, man, that thing stuck with me. Mm-hmm. So whenever something comes like that, I can just automatically say, Lord, I just bless them. Mm-hmm. And I just pray your blessings on them. And man, it just, it takes away the destructive thing that the enemy's trying to do in that particular situation. She said, I believe that as we speak words of kingdom blessing and abundance, something powerful and tangible would be imparted, bringing forth a great shift in the spiritual atmosphere. A great example of this is when Jesus told his disciples that something tangible would be released when they spoke a word of peace upon every household they entered. And that's in Luke 5. As sons and daughters, we carry the authority of heaven to change and shift spiritual dynamics and atmospheres. And we carry the creative power of God in our mouths. Please stop and just meditate on that. And, yeah, so it's, I think that's the word today. Just make that decision, even in your own heart, even, you know, like quit rehearsing me and my and this, you know, and really just step out and really believe the Lord to help you to overcome, because he will. He's just, you know, he's waiting for your obedience to come in agreement with him. And Yeah. So, all right, let's take a quick break, and we will be back in a second. I'm not really set up at this very moment to do that, but I'll go ahead. All right, we'll be back in just a minute.

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0: Amen. We are back. So let me finish reading this word from Veronica West. She said, "Are your words, excuse me, are your words empowering the works of darkness and destruction, or a move of life, liberty, and light? It's time now to put into practice these powerful principles of God if we truly desire to see lives changed and transformed. We must always remember that the only true source of prophetic blessing comes from being deeply rooted in Christ. And intimacy is the key to breakthrough. It's only by spending time in his presence so that we can all hear his voice. Whatever entertains us enters us." Mm. Boy, is that true.
1: Yes.
0: I know if I'm looking at social media before I go to sleep, yeah, that's what I'm dreaming about. That's what I'm thinking about when I wake up in the morning.
1: Yeah.
0: Is, well, you know, I watch a lot of cat videos, so I feel like they're kind of harmless. But, you know, out of the abundance of the heart, the mouth speaks.
1: Yes.
0: And anyway, so... yes, I think that we have to think about what we're saying, and that just seems to be the thing for today. Where the Lord tells us to speak life, choose life,
1: yes.
0: Speak life, speak yes. The opposite. You know, it wasn't until we went to the healing rooms, when I got to the healing rooms, that I learned I had just come back to the Lord a few years before that. And prior to that, you know, that the time that I had been saved for I don't know how many years it was, you know, I didn't know about praying blessings and things of that nature. It was just like, you know, you just stumble along in life and then you just ask God to help you with whatever. And you just kind of took things as they came. But then I went to when I started at the healing rooms, you know, we always talk about that the prophetic and stuff is, it's caught, it's not taught, you know, and I can say much of my, what the Lord has done in my life has been caught.
1: Amen.
0: And, you know, by observation, by, you know, being around other believers, being around, especially intercessors and prayers. So, but at the healing rooms, you know, it was set up where people would come in, like a doctor's office. So the people would come in, they would sign in at the front, and they would say what they wanted prayer for. And then the person would bring the prayer request back, and the intercessors, we would be in the intercessor's room, and we would pray over the prayer request. And then Dottie Kane, who was in charge of the healing room, she just knew instinctively who was to pray for this individual. You know, she knew by the Spirit, so we already knew. So it was like, as we were praying, I would feel like, well, I think I'm supposed to be on this one.
1: Mm-hmm.
0: And then Dottie would come in and confirm that. So when we went to pray for the individual, we didn't just go in and, you know, they say, well, you know, I'm having family troubles or whatever they had, whatever their prayer request was. We didn't just start, you know, bam, bam, praying for their situation. We gave them the word.
1: Mm-hmm.
0: We read the scriptures to them.
1: Yes.
0: That pertained to what it was. If they needed healing, we would read all the healing scriptures. We didn't chit-chat talking to them about the weather or anything like that. We would give them the word of God.
1: Yes.
0: So whatever... you know, so there's seeds that are going into that person. So if they didn't have the faith to believe for healing, we had the faith. And then
1: yes.
0: we had the word, that spoken word that was given to them that was like fuel. It was like gasoline. So we would give them the word, and then we would begin to pray. And, you know, we watched the Lord do many amazing things for people at the healing rooms.
1: Mm-hmm.
0: And I'm trying to think of what the point I was trying to make was. But, oh, it was, so I learned, oh, well, you know, they got an issue with anything to do with healing. I'm thinking, well, okay, I remember all those healing scriptures. So it's you just declare the word over them.
1: Mm-hmm.
0: And it's not my opinion. It's not how I feel or anything. It's the word of God.
1: Declaring the word of God.
0: Right.
1: Amen.
0: So I'm speaking life because the word of God is life. My words are spirit and they are life.
1: Amen.
0: So when you speak the word, you're not speaking like, sorry you got this going on. You know, we didn't mm-hmm. do any of that. We simply gave them the word and spoke that life over them.
1: Mm-hmm.
0: And then, so their faith was built up. And then we would pray.
1: Yes.
0: And we would watch God move in that person's life. And we saw many healings.
1: Amen. Well, yeah, we were coming into agreement with the kingdom of heaven, with the heart of the Father, with the finished work of Christ. I mean, and just... I mean, I learned that. I mean, I was learning it in the church that I was in,
0: mm-hmm.
1: but the healing room was where, like, really, I mean, they had that pamphlet, you know, I am, and you say,
0: yes.
1: I am, and there was like 50 scriptures, I am the righteousness of God,
0: right.
1: I am more than a conqueror, and I started declaring that over mm-hmm. me and my household, too, and I still, to this day, I have those pamphlets, and
0: I
1: just mm-hmm. declare and decree the word of the Lord over, you know, whatever situation, whatever circumstance that you're in.
0: Amen.
1: But Karen, you know, there was a song, and we do want to pray, right?
0: Yes.
1: Real quick, there was an older song by Carrie Job, The More I Seek You. And you were talking about that when I came, you know, intimacy. Just a couple lyrics. She sings, the more I seek you, the more I find you. The more I find you, the more I love you.
0: Mm-hmm.
1: I want to sit at your feet, drink from the cup in your hand.
0: Mm-hmm.
1: Lay back against you and breathe. Feel your heartbeat. This love is so deep. It's more than I can stand. I melt in your peace. It's overwhelming.
0: Mm-hmm.
1: And this is where, just like Psalm 91, he who dwells in the shelter of the Most High shall abide, that means live and dwell,
0: mm-hmm.
1: under the shadow of the Almighty. I will say of the Lord, he is my refuge and my fortress, my God in whom I will trust. And of course, that whole awesome Psalm 91. But this is where we need to remain and stay that close, that we just feel his breath, that we hear his heartbeat. And when we're that intimate, he hears us, we hear him. We're just in such unity, such intimacy.
0: Mm-hmm.
1: Nothing's impossible. Nothing's impossible.
0: Amen. Amen. And you know, when you spend that time with him, you're going to get to know him. You know all his ways. And, you know, the way that he leads. He's the leader. Don't forget. We don't lead him. He leads us.
1: Amen.
0: So, so I think we're just going to pray for a few minutes. I guess the Lord will alert us to whatever, but... You know, since we were talking about this, about speaking the life and the blessings, I'll just start with that, and then we'll just go from there. So, Father God, we just thank you, Lord. God, we thank you first for your word. We thank you, Lord, for your word, that in the beginning, you are the word. You were the word, and the word was made flesh and dwelt among us.
1: Yes.
0: And we thank you, Lord, that we have your written word, and your word is written upon our hearts as well, God. And we just thank you. We thank you, Jesus. Thank you for the sacrifice you made for us. Thank you for making the way for us to live in your kingdom, Lord. And we thank you, Lord, for saving us and filling us with your presence and with your blessings and everything that you desire to give us, Lord, we know already dwells within us when we receive you. So I just pray, Lord, that you would open us up, God. Open us to receive, into that our eyes would be able to perceive what you have already given.
1: Yes.
0: And that when we read your word, when we hear your word, God, that we would be able to see and understand, that our eyes would be open, our ears would be open only to you, Jesus. And Lord, that we would set aside that time to really make the effort in our own lives individually to hear from you, regardless of what anybody else is doing, God. Give us a hunger and a thirst for you, Jesus. Lord, let our hearts be drawn to you. Let us put you first over and above everything else, Lord. Draw us into yourself, Jesus, that you would ignite the flame. in our hearts, Lord, that you would just give us that desire, Lord, because inherently we don't have the desire to seek you, God. But, Lord, we know that whatsoever we ask for in prayer, we believe that we receive it and we shall have it. So, Lord, we just ask you to ignite the fire in us, Lord. Ignite the passion for you in our lives, Lord. Give us the grace and the desire to seek you over and above everything. And, Father, we just pray for those that don't know you, Jesus, that you would draw them into yourself. You said that when you are lifted up, that you will draw all men to yourself, Lord. So we lift you up, Jesus. We lift you up in this moment. And we just say, Lord, draw your people to yourself. And then draw the lost to yourself, Lord. We thank you, Jesus. Thank you, Lord.
1: Thank you, Lord. Thank you, Lord. Thank you, Lord. Oh, Father God, we just want to exalt you, magnify you, glorify you, Father God, above everything going on in the earth right now. It's not a surprise to you, God. You already have been to every, you are omnipresent. You were, was, and is to come. You're everywhere. You're omnipresent. Mm-hmm. You're omnipotent. You're all-knowing, all-present, all-powerful. God, we just thank you that you are constant, you are steady, you never change. We, just like the word of God, it never withers, it never fades, it never changes, it never loses its power. So Father, we thank you, God, that you are love, and your love is unconditional. It's unending, unfailing, it's everlasting, it's eternal. And God, that love, you said that love, our faith works by love. Mm-hmm. Father, just reveal and manifest and pour out your love and your goodness upon your creation once again, Father God. Mm-hmm. Your word says that it's the goodness of God that leads and draws men to repentance. So, Father, we ask you to stir. We ask you to awaken, Father God. We ask you to capture, captivate, saturate every single heart of every human being on this earth, Father. First, your children, your people that you're in covenant with, and even the ones, Father, that are hard-hearted and that are distant and have rejected, or they just don't believe, God. They are deceived by the enemy, God of this world, and they just don't believe. And Father, we just thank you that no heart is too hard, no one is too far away, that your hand, the long arm of the Lord, can't reach them, touch them, awaken them. So, Father, we thank you for your tender mercies that are new every morning. We thank you for your great grace. We thank you for fresh manna every day. As Karen was saying, we don't have to live on yesterday's stale bread. We don't have to keep thinking of all the things of the past and still trying to use that. No. Everything, it's new, it's a new day, it's a new hour, it's a new era, it's a new season, Father God, and we just thank you for what you're doing in the earth right now. Father, we thank you that you are not willing for any to perish, but that all would come to the saving knowledge of Christ, that all would encounter your goodness, that all would have ears to hear the gospel, the good news, Father God. Father, just do what only you can do, Father. We loose every channel, instrument, vessel, person, Holy Spirit, angels of the Lord, your presence, your glory, God. We loose everything upon this earth, Father, because you can use anything, even the media that you're using now, and you're bringing glimpses of your glory, and you're bringing forth testimonies, and you're bringing forth bold people to speak of you, God. We just thank you that you're gonna possess, you're gonna consume the airways and the media, that you're gonna be getting all the glory, because we are just, you're bringing your people out, and you're bringing your people up, that we will no longer encounter and accept the things of this earth. We don't have to, like Karen said, we don't have to say, oh well, that's how it is, it's just how it is. No, we can come into agreement with you and say, God, show me your heart, show me your word, show me your will, show me your plan. And as we do that, God, we just come into agreement, it's your your creation. It's your will. It's your way. It's your battle. We just say, God, let it be done. Let your kingdom come. Let your will be done on this earth as it's already perfectly completed in heaven. Father, you know everything. You know from beginning to end all the days of our lives. They're already written in the books. They're written in the books, Father, from when you conceived us in our mother's womb. We are not mistakes. None of us are mistakes. We are all unique. We are all precious. We are all valuable. And Father, we thank you for bringing that revelation of our identity. Father, set us ablaze. I think you said that, Karen. Just ignite us with a passion and a fire and a desire. Just let us burn once again with hunger and thirst for you, God, that we just can't get enough. And that when we do that in our private time, our quiet time with you, we'll be so filled up that we can go out and everywhere we go, they're just going to know that we've been with the Lord. And we're just going to spill over and be your vessel to move and speak. And these people will get saved and healed and delivered and set free, Father God, in Jesus' name.
0: Amen. And I want to speak over those that are anxious, you know, which is what I opened up the program with. So we'll see the antidote to being anxious. In Philippians 4, says, do not be anxious about anything, but in everything, by prayer and petition, with thanksgiving, present your request to God. And the peace of God, which transcends all understanding, will guard your hearts and your minds in Christ Jesus.
1: Yes.
0: But the hinging point here is the next verse that says, finally, brothers, whatever is true, whatever is noble, whatever is right, whatever is pure, whatever is lovely, whatever is admirable, if anything is excellent or praiseworthy, think about such things.
1: Amen.
0: Whatever you have learned or received from me or seen in me, put it into practice, and the God of peace will be with you. So, Father, we just thank you for your word, and I just speak your peace over those anxious hearts today.
1: Yes.
0: Father, let them have your peace, Lord, and as they are experiencing your peace, let them receive the revelation of turning everything over to you constantly and to make it a habit and to make it a daily practice.
1: Yes.
0: To just keep turning it over, keep turning it over, and will not let the enemy get one step into the doorway. Lord, that your peace, you said you will keep him in perfect peace whose mind is stayed upon you because he trusts in you.
1: Amen.
0: And you said that the God of peace will soon crush Satan under your feet.
1: Yes.
0: Lord, let us live there. Let us live there in that place of seeing you crush our enemies. And Lord, we just partner with you, God. We partner with your word. We partner with your Holy Spirit, who is our helper, who's the one who reveals you to us, who's the one that helps us in all of our times of need, God.
1: Mm-hmm.
0: Even not in our times of need, the Holy Spirit, you are our helper. And we just give you praise and thanks. Lord, we bless your holy name, God. Lord, we thank you. We thank you. We thank you. We thank you. We can't thank
1: yes,
0: you enough,
1: we
0: God.
1: Bless you, Lord.
0: And we're going to thank ourselves happy in you, Jesus.
1: Yes.
0: Lord, and we're going to think about you. We're going to think of all the things that are true. Jesus, you are true.
1: Yes.
0: You are the way, the truth, and the life.
1: Mm-hmm.
0: We're going to think about all the things that are worthy to be thought about. All the things that you have done, God, your creation, all the way that you have designed everything, God. We want to think about that so that we can meditate upon your goodness.
1: Yes.
0: And your grace and your mercy. And we thank you, Lord, for all your blessings. We thank you for your great grace and for your great love, which is above everything,
1: Amen.
0: Is your love that never fails.
1: Amen. And just the last thing that Jesus said, that he said that they may have my joy. He wants us to be so filled, he said, that you may have my joy and have it to the fullest. The joy of the Lord is our strength, and we need to keep on that have that oil of joy and the garment of praise, that we would resist and refuse that spirit of heaviness that tries to come on us. We can be free with the joy of the Lord.
0: Amen. Amen. So we've just got a few seconds left, and we just want to thank you for joining us today, and we will be back next week, same time, same place. Join me again next Friday at 11 a.m. as we bring forth more treasures out of the hidden places.
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3: Lord, if you teach me and if you teach through me to others something through this, teach us the value of grace. 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Show me again that it is always appropriate, always needed. You need it. I need it.
4: What do you say to someone whose world has completely fallen apart? When a friend loses everything, how do we find the words to soften the despair? Well, the answer begins and ends with one word, grace. Today on Insight for Living, Chuck Swindoll identifies one of the most painfully honest questions in all of Scripture. Why do we find it so easy to talk about grace, yet so hard to actually show it? If you've ever been kicked when you were down, or been the one doing the kicking, today's grace-filled message is for you.
3: It's funny how you sometimes get a song on your mind. It happened to me last Thursday afternoon and on into Friday morning. I was sitting in my study and I kept going over this old spiritual that used to be sung in a choir years ago in the Deep South. Everybody's talking about heaven ain't going there, heaven. Remember that? Heaven. Go ahead. Everybody's talking about heaven ain't going there, heaven. Heaven. Now, you know, it's an amazing song. Not that the words are that significant. It's just everybody smiles when they sing it, and they're saying they ain't going to heaven. And I thought that's a lot like grace. Everybody's talking about grace, ain't going there either. Everybody's talking about grace. We wouldn't know it if we met it face on. Most people aren't even ready for it when it's presented to them. Not long ago, a student from a college in Missouri, true story, wrote this. I left work early so I could have some uninterrupted time studying right before the final in my class. When I got to class, everybody was doing their last minute studying. The teacher came in and said he would review with us for just a little bit before the test. We went through the review, most of it right from the study guide, but there were some things he was reviewing that I had never heard of. When questioned about it, he said that they were in the book, and we were responsible for everything that was in the book. We really couldn't argue with that. Finally, it was time to take the test. Our prof instructed, leave them face down on the desk until everyone has one, and then I'll tell you when to start. When we turned them over, every answer on the test was already filled in. The bottom of the last page said the following. This is the end of the final exam. All the answers on your test are correct. You will receive an A on the final exam. The reason you passed the test is because the creator of the test took it for you. All the work you did in preparation for this test did not help you get an A. You have just experienced grace. He then went around the room and asked each student individually questions like, what is your grade? And do you deserve the grade that you are receiving? And how much did all your studying for the exam help you achieve this final grade? Now, I'm not a crier, writes this student. I'm not a crier by any stretch of the imagination, but I had to fight back tears when answering those questions and thinking about how the Creator had passed the test for me. Discussion afterwards went like this. I have tried to teach you all semester that you are a recipient of grace. I've tried to communicate to you that you need to demonstrate this gift as you work with young people. Don't hammer them. They are not the enemy. Help them, for they will carry on your ministry if it is full of grace. Thinking about how some of us had probably studied hours and some just a few minutes, but had all received the same grade, he pointed to a story Jesus told in Matthew 20. The owner of a vineyard hired people to work in his field and agreed to pay them a certain amount of money. Several different times during the day, he hired more workers. When it was time to pay them, they all received the same amount. When the ones who had been hired first in the morning began complaining, the boss said, "Should you be angry because I am kind?" The teacher said he had never done this kind of final before and probably would never do it again. But because of the content of many of our class discussions, he felt like we needed to experience grace. Why didn't I have a teacher like that when I was taking those final exams? Why didn't you? Oh, everybody's talking about grace. We ain't going there. Not on your life. Oh, we love it coming from God, but just don't expect it from fallen folks like us. Too bad. Of all the things Job had to endure, the final insult was enduring the graceless presence of alleged friends. Stop and do a quick review. When the bottom dropped out of his life, he lost his property and dwellings and a way to make a living because all of his servants were killed. And then he lost all 10 of his children, all now grown, which he no doubt buried with his own hands, he and his wife. And then he lost his health. And running, itching sores, oozing with pus, covered his body from his hair to his toenails. So miserable was this man, he could not rest during the day or sleep at night, not for very long. And he wound up living at the city dump, a place called the Ash Heap, where dung was finally deposited and burned. And there, he lost his hope. A small handful of men left their homes with the intent to bring him comfort and sympathy. Check Job 2:11. That's why they left to come to Job. They were friends. About his age, maybe a little older, maybe one or two younger, but his contemporaries came, leaving home and going to the trouble of traveling to the city dump of Uz, the town where Job lived. And they sat in silence, staring at him, trying to believe it was the same man.

graceless, blunt words that humiliated him. And the book includes it all. I'm simple enough to think that Job probably kept a journal, or his wife did. Who could have remembered such philosophical meanderings as fills the poetical part of the book? And these men spoke to him in cycles, you remember? The first round of insults came from Eliphaz, and then Bildad, and then Zophar, strange names, real men. But all three of them spoke, and Job answered, and that finished that first cycle. That was done, and wouldn't you know it, a second cycle began. In the second cycle, which starts in chapter 15, Eliphaz takes off the gloves. It's time to really get down to business, Job. And there is not even a hint of grace. Not a hint. Now, I understand. You're all looking ahead to see how many more chapters of this are we going to be going through. When I walk down the aisles and greet people before a church service starts, I like to say hello and get to know folks. And normally they answer back that they're glad to be here, and or they've looked forward to coming. Now I'm hearing more and more. Now, how long are we going to be in Job? My kids are now emailing me, "Get past Job, Dad." How graceless, huh? I understand. You think I wouldn't love? I'm taking it in chunks. I'm doing chapters, folks. Today, three chapters. We're not going to analyze this thing to the point of giving blood. However, you got to take enough time to appreciate the messages that they are teaching us. Eliphaz speaks the second time. Actually, he throws his fist. They're called words. In chapter 15, he delivers a series of rebukes. These are graceless words for a grieving man. In case you wonder what they sound like, they begin with pride. Verse 2, "Should a wise man answer with windy knowledge and fill himself with the east wind?" The word "himself" is really in the Hebrew "belly." Should he fill his belly with east wind? There's pride in verse 2, followed by insult. Should he argue with useless talk or with words which are not profitable? Indeed, you do away with reverence. You hinder meditation before God. Then there's guilt. For your guilt teaches your mouth. And you choose the language of the crafty, you deceiver, you. Your own mouth condemns you. So there's condemnation. Not I. I'm not the one condemning. Just listen to what you're saying, Job. Your own lips testify against you. And then in 7, 8, and 9, there is exaggeration and sarcasm, where one humiliating question after another is later asked. Verse 7. "Were you the first man to be born?" In other words, you think you have a monopoly on truth and wisdom, Job? "Were you brought forth before the hills? Do you hear the secret counsel of God? Has he somehow brought you into a corner and whispered to you his insights? You think you've got a corner on inspired information, Job?" Can you imagine a man with the gall to stand before a man literally shrinking in pain and unloading such a verbal truck on him, one after another? You say, maybe, yeah, I can imagine it happened. It maybe did. Or, truth be told, in a vulnerable moment of admission, you may have done this with one of your own kids, or with someone who you felt had it coming. They just had it coming. Well, Job didn't. Verse 9, "What do you know that we don't know? What do you understand that we don't?" Verse 11, "Are the consequences

0: Revelations of God too small for you, even the word spoken gently with you? He saw himself and his friends as speaking gently. Gently. Referring to God, behold, he puts no trust in his, quote, holy ones. And the heavens are not pure in his sight. How much less one who is detestable and corrupt, man who drinks iniquity like water. Well, those are sharp teeth, aren't they? Having rebuked him, he follows it with reminders of the fate of the wicked. 17 to 35. Job, because you're wicked, you writhe in pain. Verse 20. So there's pain all your days. You're getting what you deserve, Job. Numbered are the years stored up for the ruthless. Verse 21, after constant misery, there's terror. Sounds of terror are in his ears. While at peace, the destroyer comes upon him. He does not believe that he will return from darkness, and he is destined for the sword. So there's terror and loss and torment. And then there's fear, verse 23. He wanders about for food, saying, where is it? He knows that a day of darkness is at hand. And finally, distress and anguish. Terrifying. There's this overpowering distress and anguish. Why? Eliphaz, just tell Job why. All right, verse 25. Because he, that's Job, you have stretched out your hand against God. You conduct yourself arrogantly against the Almighty. That's why. And Eliphaz backs away and stares at him with that glare. You are getting exactly what you deserve. You are getting exactly what you deserve. The style of communication is not that unusual to those who lack grace. May not be this brutal, may not be this sharp, but have you noticed when you deal with people who deal back with you lacking grace, when you're down, they kick you. When you're struggling, they add to your pain. When you're confused, they blame and shame, and when you're drowning, they hold you under. Other than that, they're pretty good friends. And you know what makes it just bitterly cruel? The man is in such grief. Cynthia's and my longtime friend, Dr. Lucy Mabry Foster, died last Monday. Lucy had already, and she and her family had been through an enormous amount. Lucy had earlier been married to Trevor, got his training at Mayo's and became one of the fine ear, nose, and throat surgeons in the Dallas area. He was one of the four who had traveled to the Focus on the Family retreat in Montana and was flying back. The plane crashed and four fine men of God died in that crash. The Mabry's son, the older son, Dan, had been on his honeymoon one day. So Dan returned home and was in some of those flights looking for the hope of his father's life, only to finally, ultimately face the fact his dad had perished. The city of Dallas mourned. It made the headlines, and some of you were at the funeral. As we who loved one or more of those men reeled in disbelief, Lucy determined that she would not give up. Her family surrounded her with love and affection. Three almost grown, some grown children, put their arms around Lucy and she around them, and she, for 10 years, finished her education, earned her PhD, and became the first woman teacher at Dallas Seminary. Wonderful story of determination through her grief. Wonderfully, the Lord brought to her a man named C.L. Foster from South Texas. C.L. and Lucy fell in love, and 5 years ago, almost to the date of her death recently, 5 years ago, they married. And along with some of you, Cynthia and I were in the audience the day that they married. It was like charming. This is so great of God to do this. Monday morning, Lucy breathed her last in the arms of her beloved husband, C.L., in a vehicle racing to the hospital in hopes of saving her life. We buried her on a Thursday. It was my privilege to sit for more than 2 hours and to talk with the family who had already been through the shock of the losing of their dad, and now these three having to deal with the loss of their mother. And CL, who had lost his first wife in tragic circumstances in a car crash, sitting there. You could see the wheels turning and the tears running from his eyes. C.L. Foster and those children didn't need any condemnation. They didn't need any rebuke. They didn't need any insulting, humiliating questions. They needed grace. They needed grace. I couldn't help but think of that when I saw Job. As he sits here taking this, awash in his grief, trying his best to really believe that this man who was once a friend is saying such a thing. And I'm thinking, Lord, if you teach me and if you teach through me to others something through this, teach us the value of grace. Teach us about grace. Show me again that it is always appropriate, always needed, not just by a student taking a final exam. You need it. I need it. The person sitting just next to you that you've never met, or behind you, that person needs it. You have no idea what that person is going through. If you did, chances are you'd be prompted even quicker to show grace. But there's everything inside us that turns, and we get wrong side out. Or I have a good friend who says we get sideways. We get sideways with people, and we just have to just gouge them. Stop. Stop the gouging. I tell you, I admire the 38 verses that follow Eliphaz's rebuke and unfair reminders. Job, in effect, says, you want to take the gloves off? I'll do it. My hands are covered with sores, but I'll take the gloves off. And I find four responses in Job that are admirable. And honestly, I do not find them shocking. Some of you may. First of all, he is disgusted with his friend. I mean, that is an appropriate response. Don't answer out loud. Ever been disgusted with a friend? Yeah. I'll answer for you. Yeah. How many times? Look at verse 2. Sorry comforters are you all. How's that for an opening line of disgust? Sorry comforters. That's an oxymoron. Maybe you're not familiar with the term. Some of you are, I realize. Webster defines an oxymoron a combination of contradictory words, like governmental intelligence. That would be an oxymoron. Or teenage innocence. That's another one that comes to mind. Sorry comforters. You think this is comfort? What a sorry example of comfort you are. One man writes, Job complains that often he has heard many such things as these comforters speak. But in his present plight, such pious platitudes serve only to increase his sorrow. I thought I was hurting before you showed up, but now that you've talked, man, the pain is unbearable. He is disgusted with these people.
1: Have you ever needed comfort, real comfort, and received a lecture instead? Job's friends arrived with good intentions, but left a trail of wounds. Today on Insight for Living, Chuck Swindoll reminds us that grace isn't just a theological concept. It's the way we treat people when they're at their lowest. Most of us have been on both sides of that equation. 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Chuck titled this message, Graceless Words for a Grieving Man. 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I'm Bill Meyer. 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

0: Have you ever thought about the incredible potential of the tongue? 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Today on Turning Point, Dr. David Jeremiah shares from Proverbs about the way in which our words can be a dangerous and destructive force. Listen as David introduces today's message, Power Up Your Words, the Power of the Tongue.
1: And thank you for joining us. We're studying the book of Proverbs together. I hope you've been with us during this series because we've been dealing with some very interesting subjects. And today we're going to talk about something we don't really like to talk about this because we all hold our hands up and say, guilty. We all have used our tongue in ways that has not been pleasing to the Lord. But that doesn't mean we should give up on making use of our tongue proper, and that's what Proverbs will help us to do. It will give us clues and help us to understand how powerful the tongue is. And we'll get to that study in just a moment. Before we do that, let me just remind you again that God has a plan for the nation of Israel. No matter what you've been hearing or watching on television, what people are saying, some people in powerful positions doing things that are very foolish, I want you to know God has a plan, and I've written about that in this book called God's Heart for Israel and Why It Should Have a Place in Your Heart, too. How you should feel about Israel. As Christians, you don't just get to take your signal from the people who are speaking the loudest in the world, and they will do everything they can to destroy Israel. But as Christians, we have a better way. And God has laid this out for us. And in the Bible, there are many passages that tell us what our attitude should be toward our Jewish friends. And I'm going to ask you to read this book and become strong in your support of what God says is high on his list. We will make this book available to you when you send a gift of any size to Turning Point during the month of August. The month is getting away from us, so don't wait too much longer before you write that letter and send your gift and just say, please send me the book on Israel, and it'll be on its way before you know it. It's our joy to do this because it will add value to your life as a Christian and give you perspective and direction right straight from God's Word. Here is Power Up Your Words, Power of the Tongue, here from Proverbs.
2: Bell Data ran an ad in the Financial Times of Canada that said, listen carefully, this is a full-blown, state-of-the-art, fully integrated, user-friendly, multifunctional, omnilingual, multitasking word and data processing system with advanced graphic generation capabilities. You'll never guess what they were talking about. A pencil. That's right. They used all those words to describe a pencil. We live in a world of words. A New York plumber didn't know whether he could use hydrochloric acid to unclog drains he was working on. And he wanted to be assured that it was safe, so he wrote the National Bureau of Standards in Washington, D.C. And this was the answer they gave. The efficacy of hydrochloric acid is indisputable, but the corrosive residue is incompatible with metallic substances. Well, the plumber read the note and wrote back to them and thanked them for the okay to use the acid. So the Bureau panicked and they tried again with this note. We cannot assume responsibility for the production of toxic and noxious residue which hydrochloric acid can produce. We suggest you use an alternate procedure. Well, he was flattered again that they would write him the second time to tell him it was okay. He was still a little confused about it, and finally one of the Bureau's top commissioners grabbed the communication and wrote these lines, "Don't use the acid, it'll eat the pipes." And he couldn't help but wonder why they didn't write that to him the first time. Who would have thought that so much would be wrapped up in words. So much could be made of them. I was astounded to discover that the words lips and mouth and tongue and speaking and talebearer and answerer are referenced some 90 times in the book of Proverbs. Solomon says more about this subject in his book of wise sayings than any of the topics that we have already studied. It may be the most often mentioned subject in the entire book. In fact, Solomon goes as far as to say, in Proverbs 18:21, that death and life are in the power of the tongue, and those who love it will eat its fruit. In what some have called God's hate list, we read in Proverbs chapter 6, verses 16 through 19, these words: "These six things the Lord hates, yea, seven are an abomination to him: a proud look, a lying tongue, hands that shed innocent blood, a heart that devises wicked plans, feet that are swift in running to evil, a false witness who speaks lies, and one who sows discord among the brethren." And if you go down through those seven things, three of them have to do with the tongue. Three of them are sins that we commit with our tongue, and they made God's hate list. Of the seven things on the list of things God says he hates and that are an abomination to him, we have a lying tongue, a false witness who speaks lies, and one who sows discord among the brethren. If that doesn't get our attention, I don't know what will. God cares about what we do with the instrument that he has put in our mouth. And the book of James tells us that it's easier to bridle a wild stallion than it is to control our tongue. How many of us have learned the hard way that just when we think we have this mastered, all of a sudden we discover that it is an unruly evil, able to do great damage if we are not careful. Now, I want to talk with you about two things the tongue can do, and they are opposites of each other. A tongue can break something down, or it can build something up. Your tongue has the capacity to tear something apart, or to strengthen and put something back together. And I want to talk with you, first of all, about a tongue that breaks down. And in the book of Proverbs, there are many things said about the evil and difficult to describe use of the tongue. I want to go through just a few of these categories, and I want you to see all these things, and I'm not even going to touch on them. There's some 90 of them. I don't have time to do all of them. But I want you to see the cumulative impact of the book of Proverbs when it comes to the tongue. Now, one of the words that I noticed as I first began to read this book was that there was a great deal of discussion about the perverse tongue. The perverse tongue. And that is a word which means all that you can think of in the ugliest use of the tongue: deception and deceit. And it's kind of a cover word for all of the other things we're going to talk about. The perverse use of the tongue, it carries along with it sordid kinds of things that we say to one another. I was at a football game, and I was standing in line waiting to get something to eat at halftime. And there was a long line, and there were three co-eds in front of me. They looked like maybe they were juniors or sophomores. And I actually had to leave the line and walk away because their language was so filthy. I didn't want my ears to hear any more of it. It was so absolutely filthy with guffaw laughs and kinds of jokes. And you hear that kind of awfulness coming out of their mouth. You realize the perverseness of language today and the perversity of it. Listen to what the Word of God has to say. And I'm going to give you the proverb, and I'm going to read it. We're going to go through them as quickly as we can. The perverse tongue. Chapter 2, verse 12 says, "To deliver you from the man who speaks perverse things." Chapter 4, verse 24 says, "Put away from you a deceitful mouth, and put perverse lips far from you." Chapter 6 and verse 12 says, "A worthless person, a wicked man, walks with a perverse mouth." Chapter 8, verse 13 says, "The fear of the Lord is to hate evil, pride and arrogance, and the evil way, and the perverse mouth I hate." Chapter 10, verse 31 says, "The mouth of the righteous brings forth wisdom, but the perverse tongue will be cut out." Chapter 10, verse 32, "The lips of the righteous know what is acceptable, but the mouth of the wicked what is perverse." Chapter 16, verse 28, "A perverse man sows strife, and a whisperer separates the best of friends." Chapter 17, verse 20, "He who has a deceitful heart finds no good, and he who has a perverse tongue falls into evil." Chapter 19, verse 1, "Better is the poor who walks in his integrity than one who is perverse in his lips and is a fool." Chapter 12 and verse 18, "There is one who speaks like the piercings of a sword, but the tongue of the wise promotes health." Did you hear the last one? There is one who speaks like the piercings of a sword. Your tongue has that capability. My tongue has that capability. The perverseness, the wickedness of our tongue can sometimes be overwhelming. And sometimes I'm sure you have been surprised at things that have come out of your mouth and you thought, how could I ever have said that? The piercings of a sword. Roxanne Lulis labels the undisciplined talker as harm, H-A-R-M. It's an acrostic and it means the hit and run mouth. And she describes it like this: a person who, for whatever reason, feels compelled to tell you just what he thinks of you and your actions, regardless of how well he knows you. His desire is to be heard without hearing, to be known without knowing. He doesn't care about getting the facts straight. He wants attention. So he's a hit-and-run mouth. How many of you know some hit-and-run mouths? Every time you get around them, you get soiled by them. You get debris all over you because they're just unrestrained, perverse tongues. That's one kind of tongue that will tear people down, a perverse tongue. But it shouldn't surprise you to discover that in the book of Proverbs, there's a great deal of information about a lying tongue. A little boy was once asked what the Bible says about lying. And he said that the Bible says that lying is a very present help in the time of trouble. And that's not what the Bible says about lying, I want you to know. That's the way some people apply it. But in the book of Proverbs, there's just one after another of references to lying tongues. Chapter 6, we've already read and talked about the lying tongue on the list of God's seven abominations. But in 12:19, we read, the truthful lip shall be established forever, but a lying tongue, watch this, is but for a moment. Isn't that something? Truth goes on, but somebody who lies, they're not around very long. Chapter 12, verse 22, lying lips are an abomination to the Lord, but those who deal truthfully are His delight. Chapter 13, verse 5, a righteous man hates lying, but a wicked man is loathsome and comes to shame. Chapter 14, verse 5, a faithful witness does not lie, but a false witness will utter lies. And chapter 21, verse 6 says, getting treasures by a lying tongue is the fleeting fancy of those who seek death. Lying. We could almost do a whole lesson just on the lying tongue because there's so much information in Proverbs and in other parts, in the Psalms, in some of the other wisdom literature, and in many places in the New Testament. We have made lying the favorite indoor sport in our culture, and we even have words for it. In the political jargon, we call it spin. And spin is nothing more than a way to describe a lie because it's an attempt to make people think about something in a way different from the reality that's behind it. So lying is a part of our culture, and the Bible says that lying is a part of the tearing down of people with our tongues. When you lie about something, you put into a process destruction that will ultimately have its impact on someone somewhere. And then the third kind of tongue that breaks down is what we might call a slandering tongue. In the book of Proverbs, you will find much information about this. Chapter 12, verse 17 says, he who speaks the truth declares righteousness, but a false witness deceit. The words false witness are the words in the Old Testament that talk about being a slanderer. Making a false witness against somebody is to slander them. Chapter 19, verse 5 says, a false witness will not go unpunished, and he who speaks lies will not escape. Chapter 19 and verse 9 says, a false witness shall not go unpunished, and he who speaks lies shall perish. Chapter 25, verse 18 says, a man who bears false witness against his neighbor, now watch this, is like a club, a sword, and a sharp arrow. And chapter 26, 18 and 19 says, like a madman who throws firebrands, arrows, and death is the man who deceives his neighbor and then says, I was only joking. Does that sound contemporary or what? He does his neighbor in and then, in order to make himself look good, says, oh, I was just kidding. I was just joking. A lot of harm has been done under the cloak of, I was just joking, when it was an intended hurt in the beginning. I know this is getting personal, but it's going to get more personal before it gets better. So just hang in there and we'll get through this because this is powerful stuff from the book of Proverbs. Here's another kind of tongue that will break down, a gossiping tongue. Key word in the book of Proverbs is the word talebearer. Isn't that interesting? Listen to these words, chapter 11, verse 9. The hypocrite with his mouth destroys his neighbor, but through knowledge the righteous shall be delivered. Chapter 11 and verse 13. A talebearer reveals secrets, but he who is faithful conceals a matter. Chapter 16, verse 27, an ungodly man digs up evil, and it is on his lips like a burning fire. He digs around, and he gets it, and then he just uses his mouth to spread it. Chapter 16, verse 28, a perverse man sows strife, and a whisperer separates the best of friends. Chapter 17, verse 9, he who covers a transgression seeks love, but he who repeats a matter separates friends. Chapter 18, verse 8, the words of a talebearer are like tasty trifles. They go down into the inmost body. Actually, the Hebrew says down into the rooms of the belly. And literally what that says is that a person who listens to gossip and gets in the habit of listening to it, it's like tasty trifles that go down into the inmost part of his being. We can get on the phone and we can't wait to get on the phone to hear this nasty little bit of rumor that's been spread, and it's just like a tasty little trifle, and we eat it and it goes down into our belly, and we love the joy of a little tasty morsel of gossip. Isn't that what happens? We don't realize that it's destructive. In fact, it's interesting to me, and you might want to just make this note in your notes, that chapter 18 and verse 8 is repeated almost word for word in chapter 26, verse 22. Two proverbs exactly alike. Chapter 20, verse 19 says, he who goes about as a talebearer reveals secrets, so don't associate with one who flatters with his lips. On a windswept hill in an English country churchyard stands a drab, gray, slate tombstone. And the etchings on the tombstone read like this. Beneath this stone, a lump of clay, lies Arabella Young, who on the 24th of May began to hold her tongue. There are many people who have never set fire to a man burned at the stake, who have never clapped their hands at the shrieks of those who in agony are being torn apart by some lion in a coliseum. There are people who have never beat the drums to drown out the agonizing cry of those who were offered to the fiery god of Molech. But there are people without number who assassinate friends and neighbors and acquaintances by untrue talebearing, vicious and evil words. I don't think there's any one of us who has been free of feeling the sting of unkind words. Winston Churchill was attending an official ceremony in London, and there were two men behind him who recognized him and began to whisper behind his back. One of them said, "They say Churchill's quite senile now." "Yes, they say he's doing England more harm than good. They say he should step aside and leave the running of this government to younger and more dynamic people." Churchill turned around and with a loud voice said, "They also say he's quite deaf." You just never know who's listening when you're talking. A gossiping tongue. Let me give you one last one. A flattering tongue. Listen carefully to the difference between flattering and gossiping. If gossip is saying behind a person's back what you would never say to his face, flattery is saying to his face what you would never say behind his back. And there is in the book of Proverbs a number of warnings about flattering. When we talked about morality back at the beginning of this series, remember one of the tools that a seductress uses is flattery. In chapter 6, verse 24, to keep you from the evil woman, from the flattering tongue of a seductress. Chapter 7, verse 21, with her enticing speech, she caused him to yield, and with her flattering lips, she seduced him. Chapter 26, verses 24 and 25 says, he who hates disguises it with his lips and lays up deceit within himself. When he speaks kindly, watch this, do not believe him, for there are seven abominations in his heart. Isn't that interesting? When a person is a flatterer, I talked about this earlier, a stroker who cannot ever be around you, that they're not stroking you about something. And after a while, it's like it doesn't mean anything anymore because it's so consistent. I'm not trying to tell you don't say good things to people. We're going to talk about that in a moment. But sometimes what you see on the outside is not what's going on the inside. In this particular situation, this person is speaking sweet words and there are seven abominations in his heart. Flattery is a tool that can be used to manipulate people, and it doesn't come from a foundation of reality. This whole business of passing around information, and slander and gossip and repeating things that ought not to be repeated can be the destruction of any organization. And it seems to me that in a church where we want to really have closeness in our groups and all of that, we always need to be on guard. I have a little thing that I use that's very helpful to me. When people call me and they tell me something about somebody, I said, you know what, before you tell me that, let me just help you with it. I want you to know that as soon as you get done with this, I'm going to call that person up and tell them exactly what you said. So if you want to go ahead and tell me, I'll be happy to pass it on to them, although it might be best if you do it. I have never had a conversation continue after I've made that statement, ever. We have to be careful that we don't become repositories of evil speech. We have to be on guard to keep that away from us, because once we hear it, we can't unhear it. May God give us discipline to do that, because so often things can get so twisted once the story gets started. There was a cartoon in Leadership Magazine that showed something being passed verbally from one pew to the next, like a person would turn around and pass it to the next pew. And this is what they did to show how this can get out of hand. The first pew, the person says, "My ear kind of hurts." The second pew said, "The pastor has an earache." The third pew said, "The pastor got a hearing aid." And the fourth pew heard, "The pastor is having trouble hearing." And the fifth pew said, "The pastor got a double earring." And the sixth pew, an old lady with a cane is walking out and she says, "That's it, I'm out of here. The pastor's got a double earring." That was in Leadership Magazine, just to show how things deteriorate once they get out of hand. Oh, how careful we should be that our tongues are not tools to tear down and break down. I wish I had more time, but I've got to move on to the positive part of this. Let's talk about the tongue that builds up. Once again, from the book of Proverbs. And the first thing you notice when you start looking for it is that there's a number of references to a righteous tongue. Did you know that God can give your tongue the characteristic that is described as righteous? That means good and holy and helpful. A righteous tongue is referenced in chapter 10, verse 11. "The mouth of the righteous is a well of life, but violence covers the mouth of the wicked." 10:20 says, "The tongue of the righteous is choice silver." 10:21 says, "The lips of the righteous feed many." Chapter 10, verse 31 says, "The mouth of the righteous brings forth wisdom." Chapter 10, verse 32 says, "The lips of the righteous know what is acceptable." Isn't that a great thought there? Somebody says, "How do you know what you should say or what you shouldn't say?" The Bible says that the lips of the righteous person knows what is acceptable. And how many of you know that when you are walking with the Lord and the Holy Spirit's in control of your life, you can almost sometimes feel words get caught in your throat as the Spirit of God says, "Don't say that. Keep that in your spirit." The lips of the righteous know what is acceptable.
1: Amen. Just one of the things we are learning from the book of Proverbs. And friends, we are so happy to be able to bring this truth to you every day. 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And thank you for being a part of the Turning Point family. 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

you, and you shall eat of the herb of the field. Genesis chapter 3, verses 17 and 18. Modern botany investigation and discovery reveal the thorns are modified leaves, tightly curled upon themselves, actually flat leaf surfaces allowing maximum surface area for maximum light capture is an amazing design. Flatness requires carefully coordinated growth between leaf edges and central parts of the leaf. Flatness is a balancing act of different growth rates within the leaf regulated by the plant's genes. Flatness should not be taken for granted. This did not happen by chance. For the botanist, thorns are a product of imbalanced leaf growth. The biblical account sets forth thorns as imbalanced growth as a result of punishment of Adam's sin, namely the curse. Yet evolutionists insist thorns appeared hundreds of millions of years before mankind. Well, either the Bible is wrong or evolutionary timescales are grossly miscalculated and obviously wrong. We know the Garden of Eden and the pre-fall world had no thorns. God pronounced it very good in the Hebrew text. Plainly, it was perfect in every way to English-speaking people. The takeaway: young Earth creationists provide a clear and precise understanding of Earth history intersecting with the plain reading of the Genesis account. Eden was perfect, only Adam's transgression resulting in the curse upon all of creation, thorns then appear, ruined this world which we now live. Our evolutionist friends refuse to abandon the millions of years timeline when a worldwide flood only 4,500 years ago would comfortably accommodate all fossil formation, thorns included among all of Scripture's genealogy. If you look hard enough, Scripture and science fit together as they should. Matthew 5:13 tells us we are the salt of this world. Be a light and stay salty, my friends.

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1: Welcome. Thank you for joining us for Grace Alive, a broadcast ministry of Grace Emmanuel Church, located at 707 Kinderman Road in Port St. Lucie, Florida. 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Almost everyone would agree with the statement, Jesus is Lord. Worship leaders will shout it, and people will respond, Amen. But do we truly understand what it means that Jesus is Lord? Would a first century believer look at our lives and say that those lives proclaim what our lips proclaim? We are 4 weeks into talking about what it means to say Jesus is Lord. Join us now for this message from our pastor, Sam Chess.
2: Jesus, Lord of all, number four. This subject seriously opening up in my own mind, like I hadn't in 47 years of preaching. I've never looked at how the word Lord shows up in the New Testament. Why? I have no idea why. Because I didn't know. I didn't know, for instance, that the Bible uses the word Lord in connection with the name of Jesus over 600 times. I didn't know that. 4 weeks ago, I didn't know that. Let me just show you up here on the screen. The word Savior shows up 26 times. 26 times. I'm a little startled by that. Are you not? Two? A little startled. The word salvation shows up 51 times in the whole New Testament. A little startling, too, because we talk about it all the time. The word grace shows up 85 times in the New Testament. Why does it matter? Who cares, Sam? It's a bunch of numbers. If I'm talking to a grandmother for half an hour out here, and you mention your husband twice, and then you mention your grandchildren 84 times, I'm going to draw the conclusion that you're kind of honed in on little Sally and Engelbert. There's nothing wrong with that. Nothing wrong with that at all. It's kind of hard on the husband, I must say. But it took me a long time to figure out that when something is heavily covered in Scripture, really, really heavily covered in Scripture, it must be very important to the God who inspired it. Yes? The word love shows up 260 times in the New Testament. That's a lot. For any word, that's a lot. The word faith, over 300 times. Now we're getting somewhere. I left my notes in there. Okay, now we're getting somewhere. Over 300 times the word faith shows up in the Bible. Six, the word Christ, the word Messiah, shows up over 500 times. It seems, for whatever reason, it was important to God to stress that the long-promised Messiah, the long-awaited Messiah, was sent from God, and that Messiah was Jesus. But here, the word Lord is attached to Jesus' name more than 600 times. And yet in modern Christianity, we stress, I stress all the time, Jesus as our Savior, the salvation we can have because he paid our sin debt that we didn't possibly able to pay on our own by dying on a cross. His grace pours out in our direction. The infinite love, all these words, the infinite love of God that just pours in our direction for a God who didn't choose to annihilate us when we rejected him but came pursuing us, loving us so much that he gave his only begotten son. All that's important. All of that is the gospel. We talk about it absolutely all the time. I do too. We'll put a definition up here. What is the gospel? It's good news that King Jesus, God's son, came to earth as a man, lived a perfect life, died a sinner's death on the cross, was raised 3 days later, defeating sin and death so that sinners who repent and trust in Jesus for mercy will be forgiven and renewed by the Holy Spirit to live forever in a covenant relationship with him. Yes? Okay, I agree with all that. Yes? You did notice that there's not one word in there about Jesus as Lord, is there? Why? Because we kind of treat the word Lord like it's a filler. It's a filler word. The early church didn't consider it a filler word. The word Lord was not filler. It was front and center in every church service. We talked here on Wednesday night about how the two topics that the early church would have talked about the most, and we know this because of what shows up in the Bible, the two topics they would have talked about the most in the first 100 years that the newly forming church was developing. Number one, the resurrection. We just passed that whole season. And number two, the lordship of Jesus. Let me just give you a little sample. Can I do that here up here on the screen? Let's just pop three passages up here. We'll start with Acts, because that's where the story of the early church unfolds. Acts 2, God raised Jesus from the dead, and we are all witnesses of this. Acts 3, you killed the author of life. God raised him from the dead. Acts 4, every chapter, the apostles testified powerfully to the resurrection of the Lord Jesus, and God's great blessing was on them all. And on it goes, and on, and on, and on, chapter after chapter after chapter, right on into the rest of the epistles, it goes on. Okay, that's the resurrection. That's key, that's important, and we understand the importance of the resurrection, do we not? If Jesus died on a cross, but he did not defeat death and rise from the dead, then go home. You're wasting your time here. There's nothing for you here. There's no hope of forgiveness for sins. There's no hope of eternal life when this life is over. You will blink off into black oblivion when this life is over, and that's all there is to it. Unless, of course, Jesus did rise from the dead. But that's kind of the whole point. 1 Corinthians 15 on the screen behind me. Christ has indeed been raised from the dead, the first fruits of those who have died. For since death came through a man, the resurrection of the dead comes also through a man. For as in Adam all die, so in Christ shall all be made alive. Resurrection. But the topic that was second most important to the early church was the lordship of Jesus, who had died and risen again. That would have been a topic of discussion that showed up in absolutely every church service. Not now. Not today. Not going to be talked about in a lot of church services in this city or in this nation today. Why not? Why not? Let me just pop up here just to show you, give you kind of a sense. We'll go back to Acts, the unfolding story of the Bible. Acts 1, then they all prayed, O Lord, you know every heart, show us which of these men you have chosen. Remember, they're praying to the crucified, risen, ascended Jesus. They're now praying to him. Acts chapter 2, verse 21. Everyone who calls on the name of the Lord will be saved. Jesus. We're talking about Jesus. Acts chapter 2, verse 36. Let everyone in Israel know for certain that God has made this Jesus, Peter's great servant, whom you crucified, to be both Lord and Messiah. 39. This promise is to you and to your children who are far away, that's us, not born yet, all who have been called by the Lord our God. And then we'll pop one more up there, verse 42. All the believers devoted themselves to the apostles' teaching and to fellowship and to sharing in meals, including the, watch this, Lord's, isn't that neat, Lord's Supper? This whole thing Jesus had done, the Last Supper becomes the Lord's Supper. Why in the world was it called that? But it was. And trust me, I've checked. It goes on and on and on. 103 times just in the book of Acts. The Lord this, the Lord that. It's all about that. Let me just tell you this. This is the way my brain works or doesn't work. I'm not sure which one it is, but I checked. I checked all of Luke's writings. And here's what I found. This is, I didn't know last week. He wrote the Gospel of Luke. I knew that last week, and so did you. And then he wrote the book of Acts. I knew that, and so did you. He was a non-Jewish physician, perhaps Greek, probably from Antioch, perhaps in Syria. He became a close traveling companion of Paul. Paul calls him in Colossians 4 the beloved physician. They became friends. They were close. Perhaps he was the doctor of Paul, maybe the doctor of the whole group. He also became an inspired historian. We knew all of that, yes, because he wrote this stuff in Scripture. But I've never seen this. He starts writing the Gospel of Luke, and he calls Jesus Jesus. All the time. Jesus this, Jesus that, Jesus the other. Then when the disciples start to make this soul deep transition, like we looked at last week at Peter, remember Peter's life? When he goes from calling Jesus rabbi and he starts calling Jesus master, and then with that big catch of fish, remember he slipped over into this Lord, you are my supreme leader. Something is changing inside of Peter. And so when Luke writes about it, he writes Jesus, and then he said, and the disciples called him Lord. And then right about that time, you start to see this guy, Luke, this Gentile doctor Luke, gets rid of calling Jesus Jesus altogether and starts to call him the Lord, or the Lord Jesus, or the Lord Jesus Christ. Something's happening inside of Luke's heart. And then in the book of Acts, Luke ignores all about Jesus

purposes, it will not be mentioned at all. Why? Something that is so filling the pages of the Bible, why in the world would we ignore it? Let me say it like this. We'll put this stuff up on the screen soon, here, today or next week. We're going to get to the point where I ask us this question. What did the disciples in the early church believe Jesus was the Lord of their lives meant to them? What did it mean to them when that phrase just kept pounding over and over? What did it mean to them? And then I'm going to turn to each one of us. I'm going to look each of you in the eye, and I'm going to look me in the eye too. I'm not sure I'm going to pull that off, but I'm going to try that. And I'm going to ask the same question. What do you believe that Jesus is the Lord of your life means to you right now? What does it mean when I say to you, Jesus is your Lord? Or when you say back to me, Jesus is the Lord of my life? What do you mean? And number three, we'll ask this together. If Jesus is Lord, if that doesn't mean what it biblically should mean to you and to me, what should we do about it? What should be our response? Now, let me say this, and I'm going to dig a little deep here, and if you just kind of ride with me, I'd appreciate it. If your view of Jesus' lordship is not the same as Luke's or Peter's or Paul's or early church Fred, I said last week, I'm not entirely blaming you, because something has misfired that has taken away a vital New Testament doctrine, and the watering down of that doctrine deeply affects how many Christians live. So let's talk. Can we do that? Here's a quote, and I'm not saying this to beat on anybody. Last week, I didn't use any names. This week, I'm actually going to use names. I'm not trying to beat on anybody, but I need to use their quotes to show you. I need to show you what I'm talking about here when I talk about what's misfired here in the church. This comes from a book called Systematic Theology by Lewis Sperry Chafer, co-founder of Dallas Theological Seminary, in which he says on Volume 3, page 385. So it's a quote, see? Watch this now. Watch the words. Remember, he's a smart guy, so he sounds like one. To impose a need to surrender a life to God as an added condition of salvation is most unreasonable. God's call to the unsaved is never said to be to the lordship of Christ. And my response would be something like, dude, Mr. Seminary President, dude, what Bible are you studying? He's dead now, so he doesn't care what I think of him. I get the fact, I've been to Bible college and seminary too, I get the fact that we cannot add anything to our salvation by our works. I get that. I get the fact that Jesus paid my whole sin debt when I was unable to pay any of my sin debt myself. He paid my sin debt. I get the fact that salvation is by grace through faith. I get all of that. But does that all mean that I don't come to him in a posture of surrender? That I don't somehow or another bring all that I'm not to him in surrender to him? Can I not? Should I not come to God in deep sorrow for my sins? Should I not deeply repent and express my soul deep desire to turn from my wicked ways and become increasingly the righteous person God designed me to be? Should that not be who I am and what I do? I asked this question last week. Can you imagine saying a statement like that, that we just read, to the disciples or to the early church or to the Apostle Paul? God's call to the unsaved is never said to be one to the lordship of Christ. With all the stuff that we've been looking at so far. My goodness, the Gentile church, the Gentile part of the early church, the Ephesians and the Corinthians and the Philippians and the Colossians and the Romans and the Galatians, all those people were pagans. I mean, they came from absolutely pure paganism. They had no knowledge of God at all. They knew nothing of a Savior. They didn't consider themselves sinners. And yet they sacrificed other human beings. They sacrificed their own children to idols. They visited temple prostitutes as part of their worship. They sold their own children up until age 8 for profit. They're pagans.

0: Can you imagine Paul saying to them, don't worry about changes in your life or lifestyle. Don't focus on surrendering your life. Don't bother surrendering your visits to the pagan temples and the pagan prostitutes. Don't worry so much about sacrificing your own children. Just accept Jesus' forgiveness for your sins, past, present, and future. 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Just rest in that guarantee. Don't get all bogged down with this Jesus is Lord stuff. We now know that as the Bible then unfolded, the word shows up 600 plus times. We dare not ignore this truth. We just dare not ignore this truth. So let me just bring John MacArthur back into this. He's dead too. Almost everybody I'm going to talk about today is dead. I'm not dead. I'm here. I'm alive. But this is MacArthur, and I bring this up again because he says it so well. There are those people who claim that you can be saved and not make Christ Lord, not acknowledge that Christ is Lord, accepting him only as Savior. I'm talking about thousands and thousands of people who believe this. In fact, he says the same thing. There are people, thousands and thousands of them, who claim they were saved at some point when they made a decision to believe or they accepted Jesus. Those terms are so common now. I've used them. At that point, they received forgiveness. At that point, they received eternal life. But they gave back absolutely nothing to God. Absolutely nothing. They were told they were Christians because they made a decision. Sometime later in their life, they could or perhaps would get serious about living, and at that time, they could go from just being Christians to being lordship Christians. And I wrote in my notes, nonsense, nonsense. And again, I'm not up here trying to bash people, but MacArthur talked about how he went to a conference. And the other guy, the two people were speaking at the conference, and the other guy stood up and he said those very kind of things. And he was talking to a group of youth. He was talking to a group of people in their early 20s. And he said those kind of very things to them, that right now you can come to Jesus as your Savior, and he'll forgive your sins, and he'll offer you eternal life. And somewhere down the road, if you get to that point, you can then come to Jesus as your Lord. And he said, this guy actually said, it usually happens somewhere in your 30s. And MacArthur said, I sat there absolutely horrified because he was just telling a group of teenagers and people in their 20s that it would be sometime 15 years later when they would come to him as their Lord and their life would suddenly be transformed into a life that was truly following Jesus. And Sam, I can't believe that. I can't believe there are people out there in Christendom who are teaching that you can just come to God and accept his free gift of salvation without giving him your life, without surrendering your whole being to him, without allowing the Holy Spirit to remake you into the person God intended you to be when he put you on this planet. And I'm going to say, yes, there are. And I'm going to name another name. And this person I'm going to name, I'll put his picture up here, because this is Frank Minerth. And Frank Minerth is somebody that I have admired greatly. He's also dead, that I admired greatly, particularly when I was younger. Anybody remember the Minerth Meyer radio program? You remember that? He's a psychologist. You remember some of that? Great stuff. I mean, my wife and I, we listened to him often because he was a psychologist, and he dealt with the stuff that we all were dealing with in life. But here he is digging into theology, lordship theology. And there's this thing, you know, sometimes pastors tell people like sociologist Tony Campolo or this guy, stay in your lane, dude. Go get in your lane where you're good and stay out of a lane you're not good in. But maybe he was good. But here's what he says. And I need to tell you exactly what he says because I'm trying to show you something. I'm trying to prove something to you. So here we go. Here's what he said. Now watch close. Watch the words close. The relationship between faith and works has been an issue of debate for many years. And that's true. True. People talk about it all the time, particularly in circles I move in. It centers around the nature of saving faith. And then he asks a question. He asks it like a psychologist, I'll interpret. Does it entail a response of the human will to the lordship of Christ? Let me reword. Do you actually not need to bring anything of yourself to Jesus when you come to be saved? I don't bring anything of myself. Or do I just believe? Do I just accept Jesus? Do I do something maybe mentally, make a decision for Christ? Or is there something more I need to do? Here's what he says. Evangelicals maintain that justification is by grace through faith alone. Yeah, I agree. And that works are best understood as the fruit of faith. Yeah, I agree. When one becomes a Christian, he consciously believes in Christ. Yes, I agree. But there we're back to the word we looked at last week, that word pistuo. It's all throughout the New Testament. It's the word belief. But is it a mental assent? Do I just say, yes, I believe Jesus is God? Yes, I believe Jesus died. I had a friend, I had a person I know. I heard him offer an invitation a couple of years ago, and he told the crowd, just believe that Jesus is God. Just believe that he rose from the dead, and you are saved. Is that true? Or does it somehow have to work its way from the head deep down into the heart and become something that is buried in a person's soul? Do you remember what James said? James 2, demons believe that Jesus is God. Demons believe that Jesus rose from the dead. They're not saved. There has to be more. There has to be more. And here's what he goes on to say. He does not need, nor is he required, to will a commitment to obedience. Lordship salvation advocates having extended saving faith to include a commitment to the lordship of Christ, which expects obedience. And he's saying that somebody like myself that's going to talk about the need to be obedient to God is somehow or another wrong.
1: 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The title Lord is used of Jesus 600 times in the New Testament. The synonyms would be master, owner, supreme authority. The Greek word used to translate the supreme title Yahweh, which God gave to himself, is the same term for Lord in the New Testament. 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
0: Let me pop some verses up here right now, and these are right from Jesus' mouth. This would be a good place to start, would it not? Right from Jesus' mouth. This would be a good place. And here's Jesus in John chapter 14, verse 15. If you love me, what's he say? Obey my commandments. So let's turn that around. If you don't obey my commandments. See, Jesus loved us so much that he gave himself. And somehow or another, when we love him back, it has to involve something more than head. It has to involve an action. It has to involve who we are. Let's move on. John 15:11. I have loved you even as the Father has loved me. Jesus said, remain in my love. Stay there. When you obey my commandments, you remain in my love, just as I obey my Father's commandments and remain in his love. I've told you these things so that you'll be filled with my joy. Yes, your joy will overflow if you just do the above. Your joy will overflow. This is my commandment. Love each other. That's a giving thing. Love each other in the same way I've loved you. There's no greater love than to lay down one's life for one's friends. You are my friends if you what? Yeah, do what I command. See, it's a two-way street. It's a two-way street. This whole thing of coming to Jesus for salvation is not like signing up for some sweepstakes where you see what you can win. It's about entering into a real relationship with the creator of the universe. That we have to remember that creator of the universe is the same one who came here and became a human embryo to pay our sin debt. But that's not who he is now. That's not who he is now. When we come to him for forgiveness of our sins, we're entering into a relationship with the one the Bible calls the Lord of all, the King of all kings and the Lord of all lords. And God over and over again in Scripture says, here is what your Lord expects of you. This is what your Savior offers you. Here's what your Lord expects of you, because you've entered into a personal relationship with the only one who the Bible calls the King of all kings and the Lord of all lords. And I have a phrase here on the back wall, which we'll talk about probably next week. Jesus said, why do you call me Lord? And then you don't do what I say. See, there's more to it than just some kind of a head thing. I think we all agree. But the way salvation is often offered today is we sometimes see Jesus as our little buddy. He's our little buddy. And I bring this picture back because somehow it just kind of grabs me. And for you that are listening on the radio, you can't see it, but this dude eating his cereal for breakfast, and there's this little genie of a Jesus sitting on the table. And we live our lives however we choose to live them, and if we need Jesus, we'll call him. I'm a Christian. Jesus, if I need you, I'll give you a call. And we're not wanting or expecting him to mess with our life or our lifestyle. I don't mind being a Christian. I just don't want you, God, telling me what to do. And if at some point we decide to go to the next step and make him Lord of our lives, you'll, Jesus, be the first to know. I'll be sure to contact you. That's not real Christianity. That's not biblical. I heard a pastor say online this week, if you come to our church, we will accept you exactly as you are. We will not be trying to change you into someone else. And I promise we will not be talking to you about sin. Then why are you bothering to turn on the lights? What's the point of you inviting people to church at all? There's absolutely no chance, and this is my statement, you can do with it what you want. No chance this relationship with the King of Kings and Lord of Lords is supposed to be one-sided, where God gives you everything, you take it from him, and you give absolutely nothing back. That's bad theology. And the Apostle Paul lays out that exact truth on Timothy. I've never quite seen this before. It turns out it's been in the Bible the whole time. He hammers it. And then he links it to the Lordship of Jesus. Never seen exactly how Paul talked to Timothy. I've read it many times. But this is neat. 1 Timothy chapter 6. Watch this. But you, Timothy, are a man of God. You are. So run from all evil things. Get away from stuff that's evil. Pursue righteousness. Follow hard after it. And a godly life along with faith and love and perseverance and gentleness. You got some growing to do, but you're already a man of God. So keep moving. Fight the good fight for true faith. Hold tightly to the eternal life which God has called you, which you have declared so well before many witnesses. You talk about it. You're living it. Now live it some more, he says to Timothy, and watch what he has. I charge you before God, Paul said, who gives life to all, and before Christ Jesus, that you obey this command without wavering, then no one can find fault with you from now until our Lord Jesus comes again. And watch what 15 says. For at just the right time, Jesus Christ will be revealed from heaven, the King of all kings and the Lord of all lords. Isn't that the neatest thing? This isn't your little buddy we're talking about, Timothy. This is the King of all kings and the Lord of all lords. And he's not lining up his existence with you. He's expecting you to line up your existence with him. And that is literally that clear cut. That's exactly what the Bible tells. So here's what Minerth goes on to say. And I promise I'll say this and I'll leave him alone. There are people in this church that know a lot of these people. I know. Every once in a while you say, oh, I know that guy. I met him. I spent a lot of time. If you knew Frank Minerth, I'm sorry. I say that up front. But I need to say Minerth's words here because the rest of these words are really important. Here's what Frank says. Salvation is God's free grace gift to each believer. Yep, it sure is. For by grace are you saved through faith and not that of yourselves. It is the gift of God, not of works, lest any man should boast. Yep, grace. We don't deserve it. None of us deserve it. We do nothing to earn it. It's God's gift. Jesus already paid for it in full. Yep. I'm slowing down. Any addition to believing is anathema to God. An old word, something God vehemently dislikes. And then I add my sarcasm in on top of this, except for all the passages that say those exact words, except for them. Well, no, it's in there. Minner says the divine message is not believe and confess your sin or believe and repent. And I said, except for all the passages that say those very words. Usually it's the other order, by the way. Confess and believe. Repent and believe. He adds, these added requirements, if they were essential to salvation, they would never be omitted from any passage where the way to be saved is stated. So if a passage doesn't include everything in it, like confession or repentance, we're going to toss that whole thing out. And we're not going to pay any attention to it whatsoever. That's not logical. It's not theological. We balance Scripture with Scripture. Let me show you. Right from Jesus' mouth, Mark chapter 1, verse 15. Later on, after John was arrested, John the Baptist, Jesus went into Galilee where he preached God's good news, the gospel. Here's what he said. The time promised by God has come at last. He announced, the kingdom of God is near. Repent of your sins and believe the good news. Who said that? Jesus said it. And he put the two words together. Repent and believe. Repent and believe. He's not asking them to do something adding to their salvation. He's saying, come to me in repentance and then trust me for salvation and I'll wash your sins, I promise. That's what I do. That's what I promised. Let me show you another. Luke 5:32. I've come to call not those who think they are righteous, but those who know they are sinners and need to repent. Peter's famous Acts 3:19, repent of your sins and turn to God so that your sins may be washed away. See, this is what I'm saying to Frank Minner. Frank, make sure you're paying attention to the scriptures that say those very things. And one more, and then we'll move on. This one is also a very famous passage in 1 John chapter 1, verse 7. Again, we're talking about something that's so very, very important. We're lying if we say we have fellowship with God but go on living in spiritual darkness. We're just not telling the truth. We're not practicing the truth. But if we're living in the light as God is in the light, then we have fellowship with each other. I always use the illustration. When you're going down the road at night, dark night, your car, your lights will travel about 300 feet ahead of you. You can't see beyond that. It's pitch dark. But you travel in the light that your headlights give you, and then as you move forward, your headlights go ahead of you, and you see more. That's how we travel at night. We all do that, and that's the same general concept, although they didn't have cars. It's the same general concept that's being talked about here. As the light moves forward, you move in the light, and as you move in the light increases, and you learn more and more about what you didn't know before. That's what he's saying. If we're living in the light, if we're walking in the light, if we're moving in the light as God is in the light, then we have fellowship with each other. And the blood of Jesus, his son, cleanses us from all sin. If we claim we have no sin, we're only fooling ourselves and not living in the truth. But, famous, famous verse, if we confess our sins, he is faithful and just to forgive us our sins and to cleanse us from all unrighteousness. Order of three. If we confess our sins, he is faithful and just to forgive those sins. If we confess our sins, he will forgive our sins. And then he will cleanse us from all unrighteousness. And I'm just going to make a judgment statement here. Some are so intent on keeping us from watering down the truth of Scripture that they themselves have inadvertently watered down the truth of Scripture. They've worked so hard to make sure that we add nothing to the saving process, that we now have people coming to accept Jesus, gift of salvation, loaded down with a truckload of sin. And those people are leaving with the exact same truckload of sin, assured that those sins have been forgiven without any confession, without any repentance, and they're wondering why Jesus' salvation seems to be such a dud in their life. Why isn't it working? Why am I the same person I always was? I accepted Jesus, but I'm the same person. I had two people tell me last week, here in this building, that when they came to Jesus and repented of their sins, lifelong sinful habits fell away. We used to hear that kind of thing all the time. Why are we not hearing that so much now? And I'm suggesting what has changed is our perspective or lack thereof on the Lordship of Jesus. We're not seeing this the way the Bible presents it. And I implore you, that something that is listed 600 plus times in the New Testament, 182 times by Luke in his two books, 50 times by Matthew the tax collector, 13 times by James, Jesus' brother, who didn't believe in him until after his resurrection, 255 times by the Apostle Paul, something that's that significant. This is not a subject that we can push aside. This is not a subject we can ignore. This is not a subject we can water down. David Wilkerson said, a watered-down gospel is no gospel at all. He's right. And John MacArthur, in his gentle little way, I laugh every time I read this, never water down the gospel. If the truth offends, then let it offend. People have been living their whole lives in offense to God. Let them be offended for a while. He was always so tough. He's right. It's just a little on the tough side. And Charles Spurgeon said, the gospel is like a lion. You don't need to defend it. Just let it out of the cage. He's right. Four observations. Observation number one. Jesus' lordship was at the very heart of our redemption that Jesus paid for on the cross. It wasn't just his saviorship. It was his lordship at the very heart of what Jesus paid for on the cross. And watch this verse in Romans. I've never caught this. I don't know why it's up here in one version and up here in another, but this is saying something. And this is a verse I've never looked at, certainly not in this context. Romans 14:8, if we live, it is to honor the Lord. The word literally says, it is as to the Lord. If we die, it's as to the Lord. It's all about the Lord, see? So whether we live or die, we belong to the Lord. The whole point of this. And then this definition, Christ died and rose again for this very purpose. What would you say it was? To be Lord both of the living and of the dead. All about his lordship. His death and resurrection was about his lordship. It's important. It's not something that we can simply toss aside. He's Lord of all. Doesn't say Savior. Oh, he is. Observation two. One of the top three truths, and I weighed how many to put in there, but I came up with three. In relation to the Christian experience is the lordship of Jesus Christ in our daily lives. When we come to Jesus in our sin, the one who will forgive us is the Lord Jesus Christ, the Lord Jesus Christ. That's why we come in humility and sorrow for our sins. That's why we come in repentance. That's why we confess. And Pastor Kevin often tells us, confession is agreeing with God. That's why we say, God, you're right. You're right. I'm a sinner. I need to confess, and I need to repent. I need to make a U-turn. I need to go in the other direction. And so that's the only posture we can come before God with, figuratively at least, on our knees or on our face before a holy God saying, I'm a sinner. I need salvation. I need to repent. I need to confess. Non-lordship people, they would not like that term. Free grace theology people, they call themselves. Free grace theology people often use Jesus' example. In John 3, here's the example. It's used all the time. It's very familiar. It's something that you're familiar with. John 3:13, no one has ever gone into heaven except the one who came from heaven, the Son of Man. Just as Moses lifted up the snake in the wilderness, so the Son of Man must be lifted up, that everyone who believes may have eternal life. John 3:16, for God so loved the world that he gave his only Son, that whoever believes in him should not perish but have eternal life. John 3:17, for God did not send his Son into the world to condemn the world, but to save the world through him. They say, see how easy it is? It's easy. You just look to Jesus and live. Just look to him and live. The whole point in Jesus using that illustration was to show how not easy it is. Not how easy it is, but how not easy it is. Let me just show you. There were 3 million people in the wilderness. We know that because there were 600,000 men, and we just do the math. 3 million people in the wilderness, 36 square miles it would have taken if they were all packed close together. That's one-third the size of Port St. Lucie, if they were all packed together. But they didn't pack together. They lived in clans. So 700 square miles. They took up 700 square miles, which is the size of St. Lucie County, the same size as St. Lucie County. When the Israelites were all across the desert, they took up a place about the same size. as St. Lucie County. If they were to walk in single file, it would have extended from New York City to Jacksonville. That's how many people there were wandering through the wilderness. If they walked across the Red Sea in one night, they would have had to walk 5,000 people wide, 3 miles to get across the Red Sea. Their livestock would have taken 11 million gallons of water a day. They needed God. But as they slogged through the desert, all those people, poisonous snakes would jump up, grab them, bite them. The poisonous snakes in that area, terrible. The remedy was one bronze snake on one rod in the middle of the camp the size of St. Lucie County. And they had to get there before the poison made it through their bloodstream. They would come crawling in or be carried in by some other people with very little life and no hope. But if they looked and believed, if they got there and they looked and they believed, they would be healed. And that's what Jesus is saying. We're all spiritually dead in our trespasses and sins. We have no hope without Jesus. But if we can get our eyes up off of our own arrogance and our own self-sovereignty and trust in Jesus alone, we can live forever. That's the whole point that he's making. Look and live. There's nothing easy about it, he said. But look and live. But God loves you so much that he gave his only begotten son. Observation 3. This is important. This is so important. I can't even overstress how important this is. Observation number 3. When the lordship of Jesus becomes a settled issue in one's life, all the other issues begin to settle down around it. That is unbelievably important. When the lordship of Jesus becomes a settled issue in one's life, all the other issues begin to settle down around it. We don't ever make Jesus Lord. We talked about that. He's already Lord. We don't make him Lord. But in all of us, there has to come a surrendering to him as our Lord, a yielding to his sovereign ownership of every aspect of our lives, a taking of our hands off the steering wheel and allowing his hands to comfortably settle onto it. In all of us, it has to happen. It's part of his plan. Observation number 4, in order to yield to Jesus as Lord, you must submit to him your whole life, every part. We don't give him control over small pieces of our existence. That's not lordship. He's Lord of all. So we give him all. Understand, none of us are able to understand all that we need to give to God at any given time. That's that whole walk in the light thing. We only understand what we understand any given time. But God knows what we need and he knows how to get us there. He's the only one that knows that. The only one that knows that. We don't have any idea. We don't know what tomorrow brings. We don't know what's next week or next month. We can't put it all together in our heads. We have no idea what to do with it. But we've got to get our hands off of the steering wheel, where we keep turning our lives into the ditch or even into a steep ravine. We've done it, have we? I've done it. We turn our lives into the ravine. And then we wonder how we got there. And Jesus is saying, just let me be Lord. Just let me be the Lord. And nothing about him being the Lord is to pull us down. He's the only one that understands what we most need. He has nothing but our best good at heart all the time. All he wants is your best good. But we grab the wheel and we yank it and we put it over into the ravine and we wonder what just happened. And he's saying, just let me hold the wheel. Just let me hold the wheel. And it's true, we can't possibly know all the hidden places in our lives. That will come with maturity. That will come with growth. That will come with walking in the Spirit. That will come with walking in the light. But we will keep yielding to him new areas as they show up. And when we yield to him, we can't yield a part. We always yield the all that we understand at any given time. F.B. Meyer pastored a church in London. He's also dead. That's terrible. When I say that meaning they're in heaven. See, I'm not saying it in a mean kind of way. But he describes this process as turning over the keys of his life to Jesus. And he admitted that for years he held back one key to his personal life. That one key doesn't belong to Jesus as Lord. I'll give him the other ones, but that one I'm hanging on to. And he writes of the defeat he constantly felt holding on to just that one key. And he said that all-out joy, the joy of the Lord, arrived when he turned over the last key to Jesus. That's it, Jesus. You now have all of my keys. You now have all of my life. And then Jesus made F.B. Meyer into somebody that the whole world knew about at the time. I did. I've read him many times. Three questions. Question number one. This is close. What would Jesus as Lord, total Lord of your life, what would that look like in your life if that were true? If Jesus were totally Lord of your life today, what would that look like? Two. Have you yielded Jesus the keys to every room of your life? The ones you know about now. 5 years from now, you'll know about a lot more. But what you know about right now, have you yielded him the keys to every room in your life? And number three, have you given Jesus the keys to the most private rooms in your life? Because that's what will bring you freedom. That's what will bring you life fulfillment. That's what will make your life accomplish the reason you were put on this planet. You give him all the keys. That's lordship. Give him all the keys. Father, we are all in this boat together. Me, everybody in this room, everybody listening on the stream, everybody listening on the radio. We're all in this together. And we all have the same issues. We all struggle for self-sovereignty. To varying degrees, but we all do it, every one of us. And this is hard for us. After all, we're American. We don't give in to anybody. God, it's hard for us to say, no, I'm going to submit myself completely to one person in the universe, the Lord of all lords, and I'm going to give him everything of my life. And I'm going to let that everything then generate the very purpose for which I was born. But I've got to give him everything to do it. Can't give him part, can't give him a little bit. That's not lordship. I've got to give him all. You sitting here know who God's tapping on the shoulder. I don't know that. You do. He's tapping you on the shoulder right now. Maybe a whole bunch of you. Me too. And he's saying, I'm talking to you. Talking to you. You're hanging on to a whole wad of keys. You've given me some, but you're hanging on to a whole wad. If you really want to know the purpose for which you were born, give me all the keys. Give me all the keys. And I will make out of your life what you can't even imagine sitting here right now. But don't hold a key back. Don't hold any key back. Let loose. Take your hands off the wheel. Take your hands off the wad of keys. I'm going to pray here with you, with me, us. We're all in this together. And I'm asking you to pray this prayer, not to me or anybody else, to God. This is you and God. Dear God, I have tried so hard to control my own life. And I've steered into a lot of ravines. I am truly sorry. I'm sorry. I'm confessing. I'm confessing. I'm agreeing with you. I'm a ravine steerer. That's what I do. I drive into a ravine. I'm sorry. I am repenting. That's a U-turn. That's turning the other way. I'm willing to get out of the ravines. And I know to do it, I'm going to have to give you the wheel. But I'm saying to you today, I'll do it. I'll do it. Right here, right now. I'll do it. I'll give you the keys. And I'll give you the wheel. All of it. Not part. I'm going to give it all to you. And so here right now, I offer my open hands to you. And I know that what Sam says is true. Your great grace will flood my soul. Your great grace will flood my brain. Your great grace will change my ambitions and plans and give me motivation that I didn't even know I could ever have. My hands are open. Tell him, my hands are open. I want to be sold out to Jesus as Lord. Sold out to Jesus as Lord. From this day forward, I'm a Jesus follower in every definition of the term. Every definition of the term. I'm going to give my whole life to following you without holding back. I offer this to you, Jesus, today, right here, right now. In Jesus' name I pray.
1: Thank you for listening today. Salvation from sin by God's grace comes with the expectation that the saved will follow Jesus in obedience. We invite you to join us for some discussion about the message. With us are Sam Chess, Senior Pastor, Mitchell McGar, Pastor of Student Ministries.
0: See, it's just so critical that we understand the Lordship of Jesus from the perspective that the New Testament people did. And this week I'm digging into Hebrews 1, I'm digging into Colossians 1. The Son is the radiance of God's glory, the exact representation of his being, sustaining all things by his powerful word. God appointed him heir of all things, and through him all things were made. He made the entire universe. Colossians 1, for in him all things were created, things in heaven. This is the one that the early church is looking at saying, that's the Lord. And that's just so important. We have this kind of this concept now. Jesus is our, you know, little buddy. He's JC in the sky. He's the man upstairs. No, he's not. He's this one. He's the one who created the whole universe. He literally sustains every molecule in the universe. He always has. He did when he was here on earth, and he still does today. So now when we start talking about the Lordship of Christ, we have to ask ourselves in relation to that, can I look at that person who created all that is and then say, he's my little buddy? No, he's not our little buddy. He is the Lord of the universe, and I need to come to him and I need to present myself in submission to his lordship, then I'm ready to do what he put me on this planet to do. And only then. That's so significant.
2: I think about that scripture in Philippians 2, that Jesus is Lord and that every knee will bow, every tongue will confess that Jesus Christ is Lord to the glory of God the Father. So that's not just an eternity future, that's an eternity present. For us as believers, that we need to make him the Lord of our lives, because the reality is he is already the Lord regardless if you receive him as that or not. He is the Lord. He is established. There's none like him. There's none beside him, and not even close. He is the Lord. He is Yahweh. There is no other. But as believers, we have a distinct privilege and honor that we actually get to come before his throne of grace and approach it with holy boldness and to walk in victory, to walk in holiness, to walk in righteousness as he's called us to. And Pastor Sam brought up this verse in the sermon, and I love it, in Romans 14:8. Never caught it before. If we live, it's to honor the Lord. And if we die, it's to honor the Lord. So whether we live or die, we belong to the Lord. Christ died and rose again for this very purpose, to be the Lord both of the living and of the dead. So he's not just the Lord in eternity future, he is Lord now. Meaning, are we living our lives oriented around his glory, his eternal purposes, his word? Are we wielding and yielding the sword of the Spirit everywhere we go, every nook and cranny of our lives? Are we dedicating? Are we consecrating? Are we submitting? Are we committing to him in every aspect of our lives? That's what it means to make him Lord above all in our lives. Let's pray. Heavenly Father, thank you for this reality. Thank you that you are Lord and that there's none like you and there's none beside you. You are the one true God established firmly. So may we firmly build our lives on you because you are the only firm foundation. In Jesus' name we pray. Amen.
1: 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Grace Emmanuel is a Bible-teaching, Bible-believing, fellowshipping church with ministry to children, youth, young adults, families, and our seniors, all making up a wonderful family of believers called by Jesus to follow close, to love well, to serve strong, and to reach far. Jesus' command to follow him comes with the promise of his presence and power and provision to go where he leads. Our response is simple. We say, "Yes, Lord." May this be the mark of your life this week. Please visit with us soon.

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1: The use of the Bible will disappear, and it will only be seen in a museum, and people will wonder why was it such a popular book and the all-time bestseller. Interestingly, after Voltaire died, the Geneva Bible Society purchased his home and actually used his home as a storage facility for Bibles that they were distributing. So
2: the irony of God, you know?
1: So, you know, Paul wrote to his disciple Timothy, he said, all scripture is inspired by God and profitable for teaching, for reproof, for correction, for training in righteousness, so that the man of God may be adequate, equipped for every good work. Now, when Paul wrote that to his disciple Timothy, what scripture was he referring to, Rhett?
2: Which one was this?
1: All scripture is inspired by God and profitable to teach, reprove, correct, and train in righteousness. Okay, what scripture was Paul referring to when he wrote this to Timothy? Well, this is during the first century. This is when the Christian scriptures didn't exist. In fact, they were in the process of being written. So what scripture he was referring to was the Old Testament, the Hebrew scriptures. So my challenge is when I'm reading a passage from Second Chronicles or I'm reading the Proverbs, which I do every day as just a kind of a way to get my mind on the right path, we have to ask ourselves, what's behind this cultural practice? What is the Lord trying to teach me? Who is God here? Who is God saying that I'm here? How am I observing followers of God that have gone before me and how they're responding to God or not responding? What am I to learn from that? So I believe it's exciting to read the books of the Hebrew scriptures because these are given an example for us for understanding God's character, his morality, his love for us especially, and how we have responded to that in positive ways and in negative ways. So as I read this 2 Timothy 3:16, by the way, which is a great memory verse, I have to ask the question of these 613 laws that Moses is giving, and as well as the description of the tabernacle, what is that relevant to my spiritual growth? And I think this is the question that we have when we open the Hebrew scriptures. Okay? So, now Jesus records, Matthew records Jesus giving some true meaning. Remember he said, I didn't come to abolish the law, I came to pleroo it, to give it true meaning. So now he's going to help us understand the principles behind the law that religious parties have distorted and often minimized in their significance and application. So Jesus says, you've heard the ancients say you shall not commit murder, and whoever commits murder shall be liable to the court. But I say to you that everyone who is angry with his brother shall be guilty before the court, and whoever says to his brother, you good for nothing, shall be guilty before the Supreme Court, and whoever says, you fool, shall be guilty enough to go into the fiery hell. Okay? You see, what Jesus is explaining is the intent of this law not to murder includes murdering someone with your words or even with your thoughts. Because if you treat somebody as worthless, you're violating God's standards of caring for one another. And now we're getting behind the letters of the law to the intent of the heart. So I from this I get a principle that murder with your words or thought are often just as lethal as physical murder. And this is not something that we should be doing as members of the kingdom.
2: Well, no, that kind of worries me, though, because you and I have both confessed to a sin that most of us have today, and that is I've pulled people things from my car, only myself and God could hear me, but I call them Raka or Airhead, or even to maybe a friend or a brother on earth.
1: Rhett, this is the standard. This is what God is calling us to do, is to be very careful in those thoughts and very careful in those words, because when they come out of our mouth, they affect the person that we're talking to and affects our attitude of them, those that we're thinking about. So be careful how you murder people with your words. I think the teaching is pretty clear. The next
2: thing. Yeah, that has an effect because God spoke the world into existence. So we can either bless or curse with our words.
1: Precisely, precisely. And if you read the book of Proverbs, it's filled with passages about directing and guiding and controlling the things that come out of your mouth. Okay, the next thing that Jesus says is, you've heard it said, you shall not commit adultery. But I say to you that everyone who looks at a woman with lust has already committed adultery with her in his heart. Now, once again, Jesus is going beyond the letter of the laws, and he's coming back to heart issues, okay? And he goes on to say, if your right eye causes you to stumble, tear it out and throw it far from you. For if it's better to lose one of the parts of your body than your whole body to be thrown into hell. If your right hand makes you stumble, cut it off and throw it from you, for it's better for you to lose parts of your body. Okay, so what's Jesus saying here? He's using a hyperbole, all right? So if we're going to commit adultery in our heart, and Jesus says that's just as bad as actually the physical act, because it's all about what's going on in our heart, what's usually the beginning of those relationships? Usually it's a glance, it's a look, it's a touch, it's a hand that's kind of touching. And Jesus says, be careful with what you're looking at and what you're touching, because this can lead to things in your heart that can really defile you, all right? Because lust that leads to adultery often begins with a look or a touch. So it's a hyperbolic statement here, okay? Tear it out, cut it off.
2: Define the word hyperbolic.
1: It's just an overexpression. It's an expression made to get your attention because it's an over-exaggeration of a word.
2: Okay, but what about people have taken this literally? We've got
1: Shouldn't take it literally.
2: Religious people have actually taken out their eye, thinking that they're doing the will of God.
1: Rhett, this is why we're talking about it this morning, because if we're in the audience and we're listening to Jesus say these things, obviously self-mutilation is something that the Bible really forbids in many ways. Jesus says, you know, he says this later in Matthew, don't you understand that everything goes into a man's mouth and passes into the stomach and is eliminated, but things that proceed out of the mouth come from the heart, and these are what defile the man. For out of the heart come evil thoughts, murders, adulteries, fornications, thefts, false witnesses, and slanders. These are the things that defile man.
2: Okay, now I want to inject this, because we like stories, and stories keep people listening. I remember a few years ago, I literally said to the Lord one night before retiring, I said, you know, I don't know if I want to go to your heaven. In all sincerity, I said, because if the angels are religious and puffed up, and other people that are religious and puffed up are there, I can't take an eternity being with people like that. Well, anyway, I went to sleep that night. I woke up in the morning and happened to open to the page of that, of the very story where Jesus is sitting there on the ground and he's with his disciples and they're breaking bread and eating. And the Pharisees come and they honored him. They called him Rabbi, but they come in their beautiful outfits of gold and blue and white. And they said, Rabbi, Rabbi, your disciples here, they're breaking bread with you, but they have not washed their hands. They're breaking the law. And Jesus looks up at them and goes, you follow the precepts of man, not God. For what goes into a man's mouth and comes out of him does not defile him, but what comes out of a man's mouth defiles him. And suddenly I realized, oh, God is answering my prayer that I said last night at midnight before I went to bed, and that is, he doesn't want religious people in heaven either.
1: Right, right. So this is such a focus on heart issues. And this is, I think, what is astounding the crowd, Rhett, is the Pharisees focused on outward actions. This is religious people focus on outward actions. Jesus is letting us know that for those of us that are true disciples, we should focus on what's going on in our heart, because outward actions reflect inward thoughts. All right? Which is just as unrighteous as outward action. Excuse me. He goes on to say, and it was said, whoever sends his wife away, let him give her a certificate of divorce. But I say to you, everyone who divorces his wife except for reasons of unchastity makes her commit adultery, and whoever marries a divorced woman commits adultery. Now, this has been a problematic statement as we read it in English, but Spiros Zodiatis gives us a understanding of the Greek words here. And let me just read you his understanding of this passage. And it was said, whoever dismisses his wife except for reasons of fornication while she is his wife makes her to be considered as having adultery committed against her. And whosoever marries one who is unjustifiably dismissed is considered as having committed adultery. Okay? And here was the problem. During Jesus' times, men were leaving their

0: relationship. But God's heart is always for the innocent victim of man's lust for a younger woman. And this is why Moses gave permission to officially divorce, so that the offended woman would now be able to move on into a new husband-wife relationship. Okay? So I think this is the understanding that we must have here, because Jesus later even goes into details, because some Pharisees came to Jesus testing. This is in Matthew 19. Is it lawful for a man to divorce his wife for any reason at all? And he answered and said, have you not read that what he created them from the beginning, and he made them male and female, and female, and for this reason a man shall leave his father and mother and be joined to his wife, and the two shall become one flesh. So they are no longer two, but one flesh, and whatever therefore God has joined together, let no man separate. And they said, well, why did Moses give a command to give her a certificate of divorce and send her away? Yeah. And Jesus said to them, because of the hardness of your heart, Moses permitted you to divorce your wives, but from the beginning it has not been this way. And I say to you, whoever divorces his wife except for immorality and marries another woman commits adultery.
1: 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And this is A New Day.
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0: Hi, this is Penny Cook with Pursuing Prayer for America. This time, let's pray for our world. Would you join me in praying these scriptures, and let's all agree in prayer for our nation and our world. Lord, Creator of all the earth, show your greatness and holiness. Make yourself known in the sight of many nations so they will know that you are the Lord. May your peace be known to all people. Reveal yourself, your love, to the lost world. Lord, we seek the welfare of our nation, not only for ourselves, but for the sake of the welfare of every nation we can be a blessing to. May you continue to bless America so that we can continue to be a blessing around the world. Restore our strength so that we may continue to feed the hungry, help those in trouble, and shine your light in dark places. Father God, we pray for the peace of Jerusalem. Do not be silent as those who hate them seek to wipe them out. O God, may you be glorified and redeem Israel out of all of its troubles. And may you bless those who bless them. Father, may your ways be known throughout the whole earth. Let your saving power be known to people everywhere. May all nations fear you and praise you. Then all will be blessed. For you are the hope of all the world. Joyful are those who have you as their Lord. Lord, we long for your peace, especially during the season. In Jesus' mighty name and for his sake we pray. Amen. Thank you for praying with us. For more information on Pursuing Prayer for America, you can go to pennycookauthor.com. That's Cook with an E. Until next time, let's keep praying for America and our world.
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0: Hello, I'm Charles Stanley. 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
1: May God bless you richly in the name of Jesus Christ. This is Reverend Dave Boston, and I welcome you to our presentation of Follow His Sandals. As this is a Christian radio station, perhaps it goes without saying whose sandals we are endeavoring to follow more closely, but that would be those of our loving Lord Jesus Christ. As I have often said, the last perfect guy blew out of here almost 2,000 years ago. This show is about our working together in the Bible to help each of us more closely follow our Lord Jesus Christ. Let's get started. Well, God bless you in the name of Jesus Christ. This is Reverend Dave Boston. I welcome you again here to Follow His Sandals on WCNO. We're broadcasting live from sunny South Florida. And last week we talked about prayer, and we're going to continue a little bit on it too, but I just wanted to review first a little bit is, you know, we want to follow Jesus. That's our goal. We want to be better disciples of the Lord Jesus Christ, better followers of his life and example. And really, there's a couple of different ways we can do that. Number one, we can read the four Gospels and see what Jesus did. If Jesus did, it's probably a pretty good thing overall, right? And Jesus certainly prayed a lot. He spent all night in prayer at times as well. The second thing we can do is we can listen to what Jesus taught. And, of course, Jesus did teach his disciples the Lord's Prayer. He taught them, you know, how to pray and how to be, you know, pray in secret, and God will reward openly. And he taught them how to pray and not faint in Luke 18. So what Jesus taught is also very valuable along these lines. But now there's another two we can talk about, too, and that's there were people who followed the Lord Jesus Christ. Of course, he died, was resurrected from the dead, right, and then ascended to heaven. But there were apostles and believers who were there when he was alive, so they followed him already. And now what we can do is follow them because they were following Jesus. So it's kind of a good plan. And that's what we're going to look at today is we're going to look at those first century church believers again. Because what they did is they took prayer very seriously. And that's what I'm thinking about with us a lot lately is, you know, we pray. You know, we pray before meals. We pray at church. We pray at different times. But when we go to the scriptures, we can see that these believers in the first century, they prayed much more frequently and much more aggressively many times than we do. And sometimes our culture gets in the way, we get distracted away from it or something, but we want to get to the point where prayer is a very important part of our lives. We're going to look at that in the first century church example here, because these are the people who followed Jesus. These apostles, they start the Christian church, basically. And who taught them? Well, they learned from the man himself, right? They learned from Jesus himself. So if anybody knew how to do it right, it's from the Lord Jesus, and these guys followed him. So now we can look at what they did and see just how to do that as well. And, of course, these things are recorded in the Bible, which is the Word of God. So, you know, God authored this. So it's what God wanted us to see and learn. So let's get started here. We looked last time at Luke 24. We're not going to turn there now because I'll just recount it for you. Luke 24 is the transition. You know, in Jesus Christ, he passed away in Luke 23, right? In Luke 24, he's going to show up in his resurrected body. So he's raised from the dead, but he has not yet ascended to heaven with his Father. So what happens is toward the end of the time of the book of Luke 24, he's ascended into heaven while they're there. And as we said last week, this same time period is recorded in the book of Acts, Acts chapter 1. That's what we're going to look at right now. So if you have a Bible open, please go to Acts chapter 1. Acts chapter 1 has the same time period as Luke 24 does, or part of it at least anyway, all right? But Acts chapter 1, it says in verse 1, "The former account I made, O Theophilus, of all that Jesus began both to do and teach," referring to the Gospel of Luke actually there, "until the day in which he was taken up after he through the Holy Spirit had given commandments to the apostles whom he had chosen, to whom he also presented himself alive after his suffering by many infallible proofs, being seen by them during 40 days and speaking of the things pertaining to the kingdom of God." That's what we were talking about in Luke last week. Is after Jesus died, he got up 3 days and three nights later, right? Well, then there was a period of 40 days where Jesus showed up to these guys and taught them great things. And you see that in the, I think every gospel has a little bit of that time period recorded. But look at verse 4. It says, "And being assembled together with them, he commanded them not to depart from Jerusalem, but to wait for the promise of the Father, which he said, you have heard from me." So the instructions were to stay in Jerusalem, right? They're going to stay there. And Luke said, tarry or wait in Jerusalem. Here it says, don't leave. Okay, fine. All right. Now, you get down to verse 9. Acts 1:9, it says, "Now when he had spoken these things, while they watched, he was taken up, and a cloud received him out of their sight. And while they looked steadfastly toward heaven as he went up, behold, two men stood by them in white apparel. Those are angels. You know, they weren't guys with fancy white tuxedos. They were angels, right? Who also said, "Men of Galilee, why do you stand gazing up into heaven? This same Jesus, who was taken from you into heaven, will so come in like manner as you saw him go into heaven." This is the ascension, the same as in Luke 24. So Jesus Christ ascended to the right hand of God, right? Now, you get to verse 12. So what do these guys do? What do the apostles do? What do the believers do? Well, what did Jesus told them? He said, wait in Jerusalem till you get the promise of the Father. So what do? They wait in Jerusalem. But what did they do when they were there? Well, we're going to look at verse 12, please. Acts 1:12. Then they returned where? To Jerusalem. Well, that's good, because that's what Jesus told them to do, right? Go to Jerusalem. Okay, we're on it. Which is near Jerusalem, a Sabbath day's journey. So they go back to Jerusalem like they were told to. Verse 13, and when they had entered, they went up into an upper room where they were staying, Peter, James, and John, and Andrew, Philip, and Thomas, Bartholomew, and Matthew, James, the son of Alphaeus, and Simon the Zealot, and Judas, the son of James. This is the upper room they talk about. This is not where the outpouring happened, but this is where the guys were, right? Now, what about the rest of the team? Well, look at verse 14. These guys, these apostles, right? These all continued with one accord in what? Prayer. Jesus said, go to Jerusalem and wait there. So they did. What do you do while you're waiting? Oh, we're going to, you know, play on our phones. No, we're going to watch TV. You know, catch up on those Barnaby Jones reruns, right? No. They went and did what their standard was, what they had learned from Jesus. They prayed, and they prayed with one accord. In other words, they were all over this. They prayed with one accord. That's the Greek word homothumadon, which means like passioned. You know, it was not just a casual prayer or a falling asleep prayer. It's a prayer of passion, a prayer of concern. But look what it says in 14 again. These all continued with one accord in prayer and supplication with the women and Mary, the mother of Jesus, and with his brothers. So it's the apostles, but it's also the women too, right? That's how you know it probably couldn't have been in the upper room, because the woman would not have been allowed up there. But and Luke told us they were in the temple a lot anyway, so this is probably where they are, right? But look what they're doing. They're praying. It wasn't just a one-time thing. They just prayed before they broke bread. They prayed. They prayed. They prayed. They prayed. My contention is that perhaps we don't see prayer as big as it is. And that's what I'm thinking about today and recently, is that, you know, we need to see prayer bigger than just, well, I prayed before I ate my Pop-Tarts this morning. That's wonderful. But prayer many times needs to be a dedicated time and a value of that. And we'll see that today as we look at it more. But later on is for chapter 2. And chapter 2 is when the day of Pentecost comes, right? And the great time. And now what's going to happen is, after the day of Pentecost, what happens on the day of Pentecost, they're all going to speak in tongues, right? The 12 are going to speak in tongues. And then it says down in verse 13, others mocking said, they're full of new wine. There's always someone there to mock. That's part of the culture then, like it is now, maybe. But look at verse 14. But Peter, standing up with the 11, raised his voice and said to them, men of Judea and all who dwell in Jerusalem, let this be known to you and heed my words. For these are not drunk, as you suppose, since it is only the third hour of the day. But this is what was spoken by the prophet Joel. And he's going to quote a number of verses from the prophet Joel. And he's going to go on. He's going to give this beautiful speech that we talked about more in depth last week. But when it's all done, right, he gets all the way down to verse 36 in Acts 2. And again, Peter's just boldly proclaiming the word of the Lord very, very wonderfully here. And look at down verse 36. Therefore, let all the house of Israel know assuredly that God has made this Jesus, whom you crucified, both Lord and Christ. He says that many times in this speech. If you read the whole speech in Acts 2 here, he talks about how Jesus Christ, who you crucified, by the way, not to cast any stones, but you, the guys who crucified him, just not for anything. But let all the house of Israel know assuredly that God has made this Jesus, whom you crucified, both Lord and Christ. Now, when they heard this, these are the people in the audience here, they were cut to the heart and said to Peter and the rest of the apostles, men and brethren, what shall we do? Then Peter said to them, repent and let every one of you be baptized in the name of Jesus Christ for the remission of sins, and you shall receive the gift of the Holy Spirit. For this promise is to you and to your children and to all who are afar off, as many as the Lord our God will call. And with many other words, he testified and exhorted them, saying, be saved from this perverse generation. So Peter gives an amazing speech here, and a bunch of people listen to it, and they get convicted in their heart, and they want, what do we do now? And Peter says, repent. And then look what happens in verse 41. He says, then those who gladly received his word were baptized. And that day, about 3,000 souls were added to them. So day one, the Christian church, they got 3,000 people. Day one, I mean, that's quite an outreach day, isn't it? 3,000 people. All right. Now, what do those 3,000 people do? Well, what they do is they follow the guys who followed Jesus, right? The apostles had seen Jesus, so they followed his example. And then these guys that got on this 3,000, what they're going to do is they're going to follow the apostles who followed Jesus. Look at verse 42, please. And they, the 3,000, continued steadfastly. Now watch this. Steadfastly, not passively. Steadfastly in the apostles' doctrine. Well, why does that make sense? Well, the apostles had been with Jesus. Who knew better than these guys, right? These guys would have known better. They would have seen examples of Jesus Christ. They would have known his teachings. They'd be the perfect people to follow. But they steadfastly continued in the apostles' doctrine and fellowship. And that's important, too. It's great to be around fellow believers. That's always a very important thing. I mean, church is great, too. And if you can do it more than just on Sundays, that's fantastic. It's a great way to do it if you can. But in the apostles' doctrine and fellowship, now look, in the breaking of bread, that's eating, and that's very cool, too. I support a great fellowship up in New Hampshire. These believers get together. I met them when I was up in Manchester, New Hampshire, for a contract job. But these believers, they get together.

Jesus. That's what he did. Remember, Jesus spent all night in prayer to God at times. Remember, he got up early before a great while before day. Mark 1 talks about that. They had seen, the apostles had seen Jesus live this way. They had seen him pray. They had seen him teach on prayer. And these guys, the apostles prayed. They see how they did it. We saw back in chapter 1 of Acts how they prayed, right? You know, in one accord. Now here is the people following the apostles who had followed Jesus. And what are they doing? They're continuing steadfastly in the apostles' doctrine and fellowship, in the breaking of bread, and in prayers. See, that's huge. They learned from the apostles who had learned from Jesus. What do? You pray. You spend time in prayer. Not just a little thank you, God, for a great day prayer, but a lot of intense prayer. You know, you pour your heart out to him. I think I've shared in this show before, Psalm 62:8, where it says, pour your heart out before the Lord. God wants your heart. That's what he wants to know. He wants to know what's going on in your life. I mean, certainly prayer involves talking to God about things you need, you know, and asking him for things. That's certainly what prayer is all about, too. But it's bigger than just, you know, a laundry list of things you need. It's a sharing of your heart with your Father in heaven. God loved us so much, he made us his kids, right? 1 John 3:1 says that. And that's our standard. We want to get to the point where that's where we live. We live with our Father in heaven. We just pray with him. We talk to him. We pour our hearts out to him. He wants to hear it. And I've had people say, well, doesn't God already know what you need? And, of course, the answer to that is absolutely he does. Sure, he's God. In the words of Archie Bunker, that's how he got to be God, right? Of course he knows, right? But he still, as a father, wants to hear from his children, from his people. He wants to hear what's going on in their hearts. And many times I've prayed that way. And sometimes you just get honest with God. You say, Father, I'm discouraged today. I'm frustrated. Or, Father, I'm upset about this. Or I'm having trouble with that. Or I'm being tempted in this area. And the beautiful thing is, when that kind of situation arises, the correct answer is like these guys did. You go hard to God. You go hard to God. You don't have to turn there, but I just want to just quote a quick verse to you in James. In James chapter 5, again, this is an epistle, a Christian epistle, right? In James 5, it says in the latter half of chapter 5, verse 16, it says, the effective, fervent prayer of a righteous man avails much. That's why we pray. Now, the Gospel of James also has an example about prayer. And that's in verse 17. It says, Elijah was a man with a nature like ours, and he prayed earnestly that it would not rain, and it did not rain in the land for 3 years and 6 months. And he prayed again, and the heavens gave rain, and the earth produced its fruit. So here's a situation where Elijah prayed for 3 years and 6 months that it wouldn't rain. I mean, that's amazing, especially for us in Florida, where the thunderstorms can hit any moment, right? But then he prays again, and the heaven gave rain, and the earth produced its fruit. So it can, you know, the prayer is a heavy example. And the Old Testament, you can read about Daniel. Daniel was really big on prayer. In fact, Daniel got in trouble. You've heard of the record of Daniel in the lion's den. Do you know why he's in the lion's den? Because he was praying. He had a habit of praying 3 times a day, right? And the people who didn't like him, who were jealous of him, they wanted to get him in trouble. So they knew he wouldn't stop praying. So what do? They watch him, right? They watch him. And what happens when they watch him? Oh, there he is. What do you know? He prayed, right? So they go tell on him, oh, Daniel's doing that prayer thing again. And he got in trouble. And then because the king had gotten tricked, you know, he got thrown in the lion's den. And, of course, God was gracious and took care of him and got him out of there, because Daniel was innocent here. But I think the point is the same, is these guys spent serious time in prayer. Prayer was wasn't just an activity that you did once in a while. Oh, it's a church service. I got to have a prayer. No, prayer was a pouring out of people's hearts. These men of God in the Old Testament, you see how they did it? They prayed fervently. They prayed, you know, if one accord. That's what they did. It's a great example for us to do that in our lives as well. Now, back in Acts, back in the book of Acts again, we're in Acts chapter 2 again. They continue steadfastly in the apostles' doctrine and fellowship, in the breaking of bread, and in prayers. Now, a little while later, you get to Acts chapter 3, verse 1. It says, now Peter and John went up together to the temple at the hour of prayer, the ninth hour. Now, I thought about this. Why would you go to an hour of prayer? Well, because you want to pray for like 5 minutes, right? No, it's what? It's an hour of prayer. And there were three of them at this time period. There was one at the third hour, which is about 9 in the morning. Then there was another one around noon, which is the sixth hour. And then there was another one, the ninth hour, which was this one here, about 3 in the afternoon, give or take. But they were hours of prayer. And it wasn't uncommon for these people to spend that hour of prayer doing what? Praying. Well, it reminded me of a time when I was a younger Christian. I was challenged one time by this man of God that I was working with, and he said, I want you to pray for, you know, I want you to read your Bible, I want you to pray.

0: pray for 15 minutes, not just, you know, thinking about it, but I want you to pray with your understanding. And I thought, oh, that'll be easy. 15 minutes, I can pray with that for 15 minutes. That's easy. Well, I went to this quiet place by this river. It was nice and quiet and alone with God. And I start praying for the things I think about. I prayed for this, and this. And when I got done, I realized I still have 13 minutes left. So it's like I'm not even close to being done yet. But that's when I started to realize that maybe it's more than just thanking God for people I love and praying for people I know and love, but also that pouring out of the heart before God, saying, Father, here's where I'm at. I need this, or please help me in this area, or I'm involved with this situation, however that looks. But that's what we want to live. We want to have that prayer. It's bigger than that. And these guys would do it 3 times a day, you know, that kind of prayer for an hour. You know, they could very conceivably pray for 3 hours a day. Well, I've been doing this ministry thing for almost half a century. I'm not sure I ever spent 3 hours in 1 day praying, you know. But then we wonder, maybe I need to rethink that, and maybe more time in prayer is needed to see the kind of results I want. Now in Acts 3 here, let's keep reading here. And a certain man, lame from his mother's womb, was carried, whom they laid daily at the gate of the temple, which is called Beautiful, to ask alms from those who entered the temple, who, seeing Peter and John about to go into the temple, asked for alms. And fixing his eyes on him with John, Peter said, look on us. So he gave them his attention, expecting to receive something from them. Then Peter said, silver and gold I do not have, but what I do have, I give you. In the name of Jesus Christ of Nazareth, rise up and walk. And he took him by the right hand and lifted him up, and immediately his feet and ankle bones received strength. So he, leaping up, stood and walked and entered the temple with them, walking, leaping, and praising God. And all the people saw him walking and praising God. Then they knew that it was he who had sat begging at the beautiful gate of the temple. And they were filled with wonderment and amazement at what had happened to him. So they heal this guy, right? They heal this guy. And what's going to happen is people are amazed. Obviously, you see somebody who's been lame their whole life, and all of a sudden they're jumping up and down. That's pretty noteworthy, isn't it? Well, what's going to happen is Peter's going to see that. Peter's there, and he's going to start giving them a speech again and teaching them about, you know, how God's so wonderful and everything, and the Lord Jesus Christ. And, of course, what's going to happen is he's going to get in trouble for that. You jump down to chapter 4, please. Look at chapter 4 of the book of Acts, Acts 4. And look at verse 1. It says, now as they spoke to the people, the priests, the captains of the temple, and the Sadducees came upon them. Look at this. Being greatly disturbed that they taught the people and preached in Jesus the resurrection from the dead. Why are they not upset about the guy being healed? I mean, I would think they'd be happy. Hey, our guy got healed. That's amazing. Let's be happy. No. They're teaching about Jesus again. Can't have that, right? So these leaders were greatly disturbed that they taught the people and preached in Jesus the resurrection from the dead. And they laid hands on them and put them in custody until the next day, for it was already evening. However, many of those who heard the word believed, and the number of men came to be about 5,000. Another big day in the Christian church right there, right? 5,000 people, right? Look at verse 5. And it came to pass on the next day that the rulers and elders and scribes, as well as Annas the high priest, and Caiaphas, John, and Alexander, and as many as were of the family of the high priest, were gathered together at Jerusalem. And what's going to happen is they're going to call these guys on the carpet. What are you doing teaching about Jesus Christ, right? And, of course, Peter and John stood up strong, and they defend themselves. If you look at verse 8, then Peter, filled with the Holy Spirit, said to them, rulers of the people and elders of Israel, if we this day are judged for a good deed done to a helpless man, by what means he has been made well, let it be known to you all and to all the people of Israel that by the name of Jesus Christ of Nazareth, whom you crucified, there it is again, by him this man stands here before you whole. I mean, imagine that. I mean, Peter doesn't back down at all. Peter knows who these guys are and what happened. He knows they were involved with what happened to Lord Jesus. He's aware. But he didn't pull any punches either, did he? And what's going to happen is these guys are finally going to, you know, they're going to talk about it and they say, what do we do now, right? So they figured out, look down at verse 17. These are the leaders talking behind their back. They say, but so that it spreads no further among the people, let us severely threaten them, that from now on they speak to no one in his name. So they called them, verse 18, and commanded them not to speak at all nor teach in the name of Jesus. But Peter and John answered and said to them, whether it is right in the sight of God to listen to you more than to God, you judge. Yeah, do I obey you or do I obey God? Huh, tough choice here. Let's see how that one works out for you, right? Verse 20, for we cannot but speak the things which we have seen and heard. So when they had further threatened them, they let them go, finding no way of punishing them because of the people, since they all glorified God for what had been done. Yeah, this guy got healed. This guy was lame since birth, right? And it says somewhere in the verse, right in the area here, it talks about how this guy was over 40 years old. That's a big deal. This guy's lame for 40 years. Peter and John pray for him, and he's up. Boom. Totally healed. That's going to get people's attention, won't it? But that's what we want to do. We want to get to the point where we're working with God like that. Yeah, verse 22. For the man was over 40 years old on whom this miracle of healing had been performed. Now, verse 23. Let's see what happens here. And being let go, verse 23, they went to their own companions and reported that all that the chief priests and elders had said to them. So when they heard that, they raised their voice to their lawyer, the lawyers and accountants, and said, "We need some help. We got to sue these guys. They're giving us a bad name." No. What did they do? They heard that. They raised their voice to whom? God. With one accord and said, "Lord, you are God." And that's great because, you know, God sometimes has some mental lapses, didn't know who he was. So they had to say, "Lord, you are God." No, I'm kidding, right? They don't tell God who he is because God's going, "Oh, that's right, I'm God. Yeah, let me check my name tag." No. "Lord, you are God who made heaven and earth and the sea and all that in them is." This is what we call praise. You've heard the expression, "Praise the Lord." We've talked about this before, right? Praise the Lord, praise the Lord. You know, God doesn't want us to go around, you know, repeating the command. He wants us to do what it says, which is to praise the Lord. Well, that's what these guys are doing as part of their prayer. And that's a beautiful thing, praise. It's an amazing part of prayer is praising him because God is that good. But look, what's the reasoning? Why do they praise God? Why do they feel the need to do that? Well, they said, "Lord, you are God who made heaven, earth, and the sea and all that in them is." In other words, you're God. These leaders think they're so tough, threatening us, but you are Almighty God. And that's exactly right. When you pray, sometimes it's good to remind ourselves and to focus on just how big and wonderful and loving God really is. And with that in mind, let's just keep our finger here for a second. This is actually didn't cost you anything extra, okay? But let's go to the book of Psalms real quick, all right? The book of Psalms real quick. Again, this is not in the notes, but it's good stuff. Psalm 9 real quick. Look at Psalm 9. In verse 1 it says, "I will praise you, O Lord, with my whole heart. I will tell of all your marvelous works. I will be glad and rejoice in you. I will sing praise to your name, O Most High." You see, it's very important. Praising God, why do we praise him? Well, because it puts our focus on God, on his abilities, not our own. Look at one more. There's a whole flock of these. We're just going to look at a couple. Look at Psalm 111, if you have a Bible handy. Psalm 111. And same thing. Look at verse 1. "Praise the Lord. I will praise the Lord with my whole heart in the assembly of the upright in the congregation. The works of the Lord are great, studied by all who have pleasure in them." That's a good idea. Why do we study the works of God? Because it reminds us how great God is. When you read a record like Daniel in the Lion's Den, you remember, that's right, as bad as things can get in the world, there's still God who can take care of things. There's still God who can answer your prayer. There's still God who can handle the impossible when you need it to be happen to you. And praise is a big piece of that. Look at verse 3. Talking about God, it says, "His work is honorable and glorious, and his righteousness endures forever." And then look at verse 4. "He made his wonderful works to be remembered." Yeah. That's one of the reasons the scriptures were written and written down, because God wants us to remember what he did. Why? Is God on some massive ego trip? No. God wants us to remember his works so that when we get in trouble, where do we go? We go to God. We pray. We praise him. We praise his goodness, because it takes the focus off ourselves, off our inadequacies, off our inabilities, and focuses on God who is almighty. That's the plan. Verse 4 again, "He has made his wonderful works to be remembered. The Lord is gracious and full of compassion." Amen. That's our Father. That's who we worship. That's who we pray to. And he's worthy of our prayer, isn't he? I mean, what do we do all day that's so much more important than prayer? Now, are there times that life gets in the way? Yeah, sometimes you have to go to work. You got to do things. You can't always be praying all day. But you know what? My contention is that we spend a lot more time doing other things that maybe aren't quite as important and less time in prayer. And that's what we want to start thinking about. Maybe more time in prayer would be exactly what we need. All right, back to Book of Acts. One more record I want to share with you here, and that's in Acts chapter 5. We're going to pick it up. Acts chapter 5. The boys get in trouble again. Seems to be their way. Acts chapter 5, look at verse 42. They get caught on the carpet again. And then verse 42, it says, "And daily in the temple and in every house they did not cease teaching and preaching Jesus as the Christ." They were threatened not to do that, but what do? They do it anyway, don't they? Because they obey God rather than man. And that's a very good point. We obey God rather than man. And one of the great things about America is that we live in a country where right now that's free. We can do that. We can talk about God and Jesus Christ in our country. You know, praise God, he keeps our country free so we can continue to do that. All right, chapter 6. "Now in those days," verse 1, "when the number of the disciples was multiplying, there arose a complaint against the Hebrews by the Hellenists because their widows were neglected in the daily distribution. Then the 12 summoned the multitude of the disciples and said, it is not desirable that we should leave the word of God and serve tables. What are we talking about here? We're talking about administration of the ministry, all right? There is work that church pastors have to do. There's administrative work that has to be done, and you know, they need believers who rise up and handle that kind of work. Well, that's what's happening here. And look at the 12. They said, look, here's what we're going to do. Verse 3, therefore, brethren, seek out from among you seven men of good reputation, full of the Holy Spirit and wisdom, whom we may appoint over this business. See, in other words, we need help running the ministry. We need the administrative help in the ministry, right? And then look at verse 4. This is amazing. But we, this is the 12, right? We will give ourselves continually to what? To prayer and to the ministry of the word. Prayer was so important to these guys that they had to make sure they had time for that. The prayer and ministry of the word were very important to these boys. And consequently, because they did, because they took that time to do that, they were able to keep their focus on God, which is so important, right? That's so very, very important. But these seven guys are going to come on board, and we'll talk more about that. But I just love verse 4. We will give ourselves continually to prayer and to the ministry of the word. And I guess my exhortation this week is to say, hey, listen, let's look at that. Do we need more time in prayer in our personal lives? Are there things in our life maybe we could, you know, scrap or cut out or cut down a little bit? You know, maybe all those reruns of Mannix and all these old shows. I'm dating myself now, aren't I? You know, I'm dating myself now. I better stop that one. But are there things in our lives that maybe take up our time on second-rate causes that aren't really that worth it? Maybe a better idea would be just to stop, go find some place alone, and just talk to God about that. And it might be uncomfortable at first. You know it was for me when I first started really realizing how important this prayer was. It took me time to get used to it, I'll be real honest with you. But you know what? Now it's time I cherish. It's time I look forward to every day just to spend time with God and talk to him. And you know, sometimes I'll talk about, you know, what I'm needing. Sometimes I'll talk about what I'm doing. And that's where we want to live. So we want to live in that point where we're just talking to God with everything that happens. And that's my exhortation this week. As we spend this week, spend some time in prayer. Look to God today. And if your prayer concerns praise, contains praise, that's good too. And I've done that where I'll say, Father, you are Almighty God. So Father, let's praise him and pray from this week and be that way. Anyway, God bless you all richly, and we'll see you next week.
1: 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Thanks for joining us today. 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

0: 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I'm with
1: James Wrench.
0: Hi, James. How are you?
1: Good.
0: Good. So I'm going to start by making a couple of announcements. First of all, you're listening to WCNO 89.9. It's 5 p.m. on a Friday, and we are Kingdom Recovery. And we're happy to be back this week to talk about taking a personal inventory and looking at ourselves truthfully, not in the way, in a self-centered way. How's that? Prideful way. And we're going to talk about pride today because something I said last week, I want to be clear on what I meant by what I said. So anyway, this is Kingdom Recovery. We are also doing a 5-week, one day a week, 5 sessions of healing and deliverance, Kingdom Recovery, biblical teaching, God's will for deliverance and healing. And James is going to be teaching it, and I'm going to be popping in, you know, to, you know, help out and stuff.
1: And we'll be discussing, like, spiritual roots of disease and stuff in that.
0: Amen, amen. And that will be at Treasure Coast Victory Center. And you can call me at 631-745-7980. You can even call the station at 772-221-1100. And they have the information too. Or they'll give you my number. And then you just call me. And I can be more detailed about what this is about. But in October, every Thursday in October at 6:30, we're doing a live in person. So it would be nice to meet some of you listening. Deliverance and healing classes. And you guys, the people who are coming, you guys listening, will be actually laying hands and, you know, doing deliverance, which is exciting because God tells us to do that, you know, and it's good to practice and to learn these things so that when you are confronted with something, you can take action, God's action. Hallelujah. Right, James?
1: Yeah, hallelujah.
0: Hallelujah. So, and Mark 16, 17, 18 says, and these signs shall follow them that believe in my name. They cast out devils. They shall cast out devils. They shall speak with new tongues. They shall take up serpents. And if they drink any deadly thing, it shall not hurt them. They shall lay hands on the sick and they shall recover. So that's God's command and the ministry that he gave to us so that we can help those who are still sick and suffering right out there. So last week we were talking about step 4, and it's take a personal inventory of ourselves. And we talked about the 3 categories: resentment, fear, and sex harms done to others. And I discussed how it's like biopsychosocial inventory. And we talked about how the resentment is the bio, the fear is the psycho, and, you know, psychological, and the harms done to others, sex harms, relationships, are our social behaviors. Because God says be fruitful and multiply. And if we can't socially interact and be one with each other, or even if we don't agree, but we can still tolerate and love each other, we can't multiply, if you know, and expand the kingdom if we're isolating or we're not being able to be around other people because we are not behaving properly because we have, like I said, resentments and fears in our heart. So we talked a little bit about that. I'm going to go back to more detail of the 4th step. But in the 4th step, it takes courage. And we talked about courage, and courage is like sound mind, courage, the mental or moral strength to face danger, fear, or significant difficulty instead of withdrawing from it. It's a sound mind. That's the description. Sane mind. And fruit of the spirit tells us that, you know, we get love, joy, peace, patience, kindness, goodness, faithfulness, gentleness, and self-control, which is sound mind. And Jesus Christ-minded, God-centered, God-conscious is the way we are to operate here on earth in this human vessel. Okay, so God wants us to be in our natural vessel with a spiritual sense ability. How's that? That's good. So he wants us to operate from the spirit in the natural. And that's the difficulty here on earth, as it is in heaven here on earth. So I have to know God's will. And a lot of the stuff that I'm talking about, you know, taking a personal inventory, is most of the time I have these clogs, these blockages, which are resentments, fears, and harms that I felt I've been harmed or I'm harming others. And the reason why I believe that it says sex harm / harms done to others is because we know intimacy here in the natural is to I guess God's plan was that we multiply. And in the spiritual, knowing each other and being close, union with each other in the spirit is also multiplying. It's like spiritual intercourse, I would say, if I had to say what the closest to it. So we need to walk in the spirit, and that's walking in the fullness of God, the divine nature, his disposition. And that's what Jesus did for us. He gave us a new nature. When he died and rose for us, and he sent the Holy Spirit, and we must be born again. You can't receive the new nature without being born again. That's why Jesus is the key to the new life that he's already planned out and did for us. But we can't enter in unless we are born again. So
1: the mystery in the Bible, it talks about in Colossians, it says the mystery revealed, Christ in you, the hope of glory.
0: Amen. Yes, amen. And it's make a searching and fearless moral inventory of our lives, of ourself, not other people, because that's how it starts. Resentment's like, so-and-so did this and that. No. So God is so good. He designs it so that it can flip, because he wants us to repent and turn the eye view into the heart view and say, oh my gosh, I usually behave a certain way because I have maybe
1: rejection.
0: Okay, that's a good one. Rejection or bitterness, or, you know, I feel security threatened security wise. You know, I don't feel safe. So, and these things will reveal as we talk about events in our life that are either stumbling blocks or even the good things. You know, God gave us all gifts and talents, right? And it's up to us to utilize them properly. If I know before I knew Christ, and sometimes even now, I have to check my heart, you know, when I'm even teaching or preaching or praying on somebody, I'm constantly checking my heart, doing a personal inventory, spot check, you know, what's my motives here, you know, and that's what God wants us to do. And that's God conscious. Before I do something, I consult with God and I say, is this the direction you want me to be in? So last week I talked about pride and what pride, ego, does, some of the things, the characteristics, right, versus humility. And a couple of things I said, and I'll just start from the beginning of that, all right? Searching, examination of self, that's what the fourth step is about. Good, bad, fruit, gifts, talents, and then you're supposed to share it with God and another human being. Because when we become transparent, you know, we can say God knows us, right? Or God knows, I don't have to tell anybody else. But really what we're doing is hiding still, because maybe we're embarrassed, or maybe we have shame, or maybe guilt, and we're still hiding behind the bush. So just because we say in our minds, well, God knows everything about me, I don't have to share it with another person. God specifically commands, and in his word says, confess our sins, to confess to one another. there's a promise in that. There's a peace and a freedom in revealing the truth about ourselves, about the things that are harassing us, that are keeping us from the sunlight of the Father, that are keeping us from flowing our river, the Holy Spirit flowing properly, you know, out of us, rivers flow, not in us, like, you know, going into, but coming from us, from our bellies up and out. And if we're all clogged up because our gut's not right, because we're sick, you know, and we're have fear or anxiety or worry or depression, and our heart's not right and our stomach's not right, it's going to clog us up. So I talked about pride, ego, self-centeredness looks outward versus humility looks inward. What I was, I'll be more clear on that. What that means is pride looks at the outside appearance to look good and sound good and act good.

0: sense that the enemy wants to capture your thinking and start invading territory in your soul. And it's our soul that needs sanctification. Even we're born again and we have a new disposition, a new nature, we're still thinking and acting, body, soul and body, like the old man identity. And it's up to us to renew the mind, to be transformed. And only in the word, by faith, right? In the word, hearing the word gets us to know revelation and to know him better and to know what he says about things that are going on in life. So that's one of the things that I said that I think might have been maybe a little unclear. I also said pride, ego, self-centeredness, self-awareness rather than God awareness, right? Sees lack versus humility sees abundance. So even though it may appear this way in the natural, in the spiritual, the supernatural, right? The spirit nature, we know that God has more resources than the earth can ever supply us. And if he'll make a way to supply what needs to be supplied to us. It doesn't mean because I need it or I want it, it's going to be supplied. If it lines up with what God's purpose and plan is for my assignment, then it will be provided. And he'll make miracles happen for that. And I believe that. And pride is toxic and the root of all of our problems. It's always self-centeredness. When I'm so consumed, yum, yum, yum, eating off of myself, I need to feel good, be good, see good, do good. Like it's look all good. Look good. It's all about me, me, me, me, me, right? I, self, me, the ism of life. And that's also the, you know, 666, man, man, man, I, self, me, man. So that's the lowercase g of the world. It's his nature that we're following. And we want to step out of that because God gave us a new nature. We don't have to. We don't have to do any of that ever again. Okay? But the more we know, the more we can grow. And then the more we go. Yeah. Right?
1: Hopefully.
0: Amen. So, go ahead, James.
1: There's a lot of people that's growing and growing for 25 years. Still, they don't feel like they're not going.
0: Right. Yeah. And that sometimes it's because of one of those things, maybe a resentment or fear or, you know, a harm. Yeah. That
1: fear of man or pride.
0: That you got bruised in your ego. Yeah.
1: Thinks they're embarrassed that they're not going to have the answer.
0: Mm-hmm. That could be it. And they're not smart enough. Yeah.
1: So many people, I mean, so many don't feel like they're equipped enough to talk to people. And then you get some young guy out there that don't know nothing, gets saved. The next day he's out witnessing. Is so a trick of the enemy, making you feel like, oh, if they ask you a question, when actually, if you just think about it, all you got to do is say, you know, I don't know the answer to that.
0: Mm-hmm.
1: You know, we don't know everything. Well, we must do so, but I will get back to you on that.
0: Amen.
1: But he locks you down with fear.
0: I still get it where I have to rebuke, even on my way here. Like, mm-hmm. God, you know, you chose me, so I know you're going to supply me. I just say yes. You know what people need. I have to say that prayer when I come here because sometimes I'll get caught up in like, oh my God, maybe I don't know what I'm talking about. You know? Uh-huh. You know, and even when I'm at church, you know, preaching or doing teachings, whatever it is, the jail, whatever I'm being used for, the enemy wants to come in. And that's for everybody listening, whatever your family, your wife, your mother, your teacher, whatever role that God placed you in. The enemy's going to try and steal your identity in that role and steal who you are in Christ and make you think that you're not equipped. And listen, I am not equipped without God. As long as I know that, he'll provide. When I think that I am, and sometimes I do, like sometimes I'm like, oh, I'm prepared for that. And then I go totally off of everything that I thought I should be talking about. You know, and it's just, and that's the way it goes. And we have to be open to that. Let the Holy Spirit flow.
1: You know? Every time somebody like starts talking about all the people talking against him, I just got off the phone with somebody doing that. I always say, that's really good.

0: What do you think they get? Like, well, if they're not talking about you, something's wrong. Because if you're touching against the enemy's camp, he's going to have people stirred up against you.
1: Yeah.
0: The more annoying you move in, the more they're going to speak against you.
1: Yep.
0: That's why you got to be careful judging people, ministers, especially Amen. Like those of the past that moved into gifts and stuff. You didn't see many bad articles about Billy Graham. At the same time, William Branham was around, and they did nothing but bash him because that's where the crazy miracles are happening.
1: Mm.
0: And I love Billy Graham, too. It's not, I'm just saying, you preach an evangelistic message, you can not get the flack. You start moving in miracles, the enemy's like right on it because he doesn't like that because that's what brings revival.
1: Amen. So Proverbs 16:18 says, pride goes before destruction and a haughty spirit before a fall. So self-will, pride is self-will run riot. It's the root. When we're in chaos, when we can't get our thoughts right, you know, in order, when we're mismanaging, you know, our life, it's just chaos, you know, and that's what pride causes. And not only in our lives, but it's usually like around us too. So, and it's because there's a lack of power and we know it. We want control and we feel threatened when we don't feel control, like we have control. And that's all pride centered. Right, James?
0: Yeah, pride is just really tricky though, because if people see arrogance.
1: Mm-hmm.
0: It's easy to see on a person, but insecure person, the real shy person, there's pride there.
1: Right.
0: I had it.
1: Mm-hmm.
0: I was the most insecure, shy person you ever met.
1: Right.
0: But you really feel like everybody's concerned with you.
1: Yeah.
0: You know what I'm saying? Yeah. When you're feeling that.
1: Like they went home and they're thinking about you because you're thinking about what you should have said, could have said. And they're just going on with their day.
0: Yep.
1: It's like renting. What do they say? Don't let people rent space in your mind. Right. Yeah. So we need to make a decision to turn our will over to God's will, our life over to God's care, his love, his supply, his nature, divine nature. Okay. His disposition. I keep saying disposition because I'm learning a lot about the nature that Jesus gave us, a new disposition, the new life, the new birth. So we need to lead by that way, by the spirit first, then it'll manifest in the natural. And that takes faith. So Proverbs 3:5-6 says, trust in the Lord with all your heart and do not lean on your own understanding. In all your ways, acknowledge him and he will straight your paths. So I had to make a decision to turn, which means to repent, to turn my heart from the desires of fulfilling my own pleasures to God. What is God's desires? You know, even my prayers turned around. Especially anyone, if you are, you know, it's not about like, God, if you do this for me, or if when you do this for me, then I can do this so that I can do it for you. And we think like, okay, when you equip me, then I'm going to go. No, it's Father, lead and guide me, show me the way. And how can I be of service to you today? You know, not like, as long as you're with me, Lord, I'm going. We have to know that in our heart, that he is with us. So we have to God's will, and that's his life. It's a God life. It's denying my will, my life, my natural desires, the natural man thinking, soul man, right to the spirit man, the old disposition in nature to God's will, his life, the spirit life. The new disposition, the new nature, the divine nature, the power, the dunamis that's in the Holy Spirit in us, Christ in me, the hope of glory, right? The hope of glory is the manifestation of God's life through my life. You know, it's like what he desires, what he's thinking, what he's planning. He's going to use you listening to fulfill his desires, his will here on earth as it is in heaven. So it's important that we get close to our King, get close to our Daddy. He loves us. He's never going to leave us or forsake us. He loves you. And that's the biggest thing. To know that he loves you is the best, is the, first of all, if you don't have that, it's going to be difficult. You're going to find yourself always stumbling and questioning yourself. If you, the knowing the Father's love is a key ingredient to walking in the Spirit. It is, because it's about faith, knowing that all, everything you need, he's got you. Okay. So I need to be informed, and that means to know and understand, and that's intimacy with God in order to make a decision. So Jesus comes on the scene. Before Jesus came on the scene fully, John the Baptist was talking about Jesus and laying a path for Jesus to come. There's another, right? That he felt that he couldn't, he was sharing that is bigger and is the Messiah that's coming to fulfill the debt of sin. The debt, and when I say debt, I mean like, you know, the debt is paid of sin. And it was Jesus. So he was talking to people about Jesus, about this person who's going to come. And then when Jesus shows up, he says, that's the one, that's the one. So we all have to get to a place where we get information, informed, in order to make a decision. That's why most people get saved, or they'll turn their life over and say, I want to get to know Jesus. When you talk about Jesus, how Jesus affected your life. When someone asks you, how did you get to where I knew the way you used to be, and you testify of your relationship, your intimacy with Jesus, Every person, instead of me sharing someone else's testimony, I have a personal testimony, which makes it much more real and tangible to another person, and identifying and able to say, well, if you can, then I can, right? What he did for me, he did for you too. And when you have that personal conversation, that's it. You know, people aren't going to just run. People heard about Jesus before they ran to see him, do his miracles and stuff. They were hearing about him. So, and they made a decision to go, right? And learn more. And that's what we need to do. And we must be born again in order to learn these things. Okay? So we can come into the kingdom and stay stuck in our soul, stuck in our thinking, and stop there. No growth. Live a life that's still full of ups and downs, in and outs. And I'm not saying life is easy, because, you know, you turn your will and your life over to the care of God. But there's a joy and a peace and a comfort and a just knowing that, you know, you're glorifying him. You're expanding the kingdom. It's a heart shift. It's your life is not your own. When you submit yourself or deny yourself, it says deny the flesh. That's denying your way, denying self, and turning yourself to himself. So, unwilling to be humble, like Jesus was a humble man, right? And submit to the Holy Spirit will keep you from giving up your own will. That's what the stumbling block is. It's, I don't want to give up these things. When he told the rich young ruler to sell everything and give it to the poor, he was doing everything for God. He was, you know, on the outside. He prayed. He went to temple. He was doing all those things. He probably didn't curse and all these wonderful things, right? But when God really got to the root of the problem, which was fulfilling self desires, he stumbled. He couldn't do it, and he was sad that he couldn't let go of his own things, I guess I'll say, what is it? Idols and crowns.
0: And he actually said you'll have treasures in heaven.
1: Yep.
0: He didn't say you'll make it to heaven.
1: Right. Mm-hmm. Yeah. Amen. So we want to live a life over to, we want to give our lives over to the care of God. But if I don't know who he is and what his care looks like, it's going to be very difficult. That's why he wants to get to know you personally. And the love of the Father, I find with every person that's been in my life that have struggled and then come to the other side, they always tell me it's because I know God loves me. I believe that. And that's how they got to the other side of that, whatever situation it is. You know, I do believe that's like the main ingredient to freedom and peace in the kingdom and spiritual living. Spiritual living. And God wants us to live in the natural, of course, here, but to have a heart in the spiritual heart for the Father. So the I, me, and my self-desire, will, life, purpose, plan, and need over God and others. That's what pride is about. That's what ego is about. And whether it's even, like James was saying, the other side of the dime, it's still worth the same amount. You know, poor me, I'm worthless, all that. That's the same thing. It's you believe that you know better about you than God, basically, you know. So
0: she meant you know better about yourself than God knows about you.
1: Exactly.
0: Like if he says
1: you're worthy, you know, like he died for you to make you righteous, holy. Go ahead, James.
0: Yeah, that's just it. This is like what he did for you wasn't enough. Like you're some high, great thing that can sin beyond God's reach. You know what I mean?
1: Amen.
0: You're saying you're a better sinner than he is Savior, basically.
1: Right. So pride is the manifestation of my desire for pleasure, a feeling of deep pleasure or satisfaction derived from one's own achievements, the achievements of those who one is closely associated with, or from qualities or possessions that are widely admired. Take delight, joy, pleasure for in myself first. So God wants us to take delight and have joy and all these things. We're designed. He created us with that, but we're doing it unto ourselves and not unto him. And that's where we stumble in our lives and we get stuck. So spirit of pride keeps me from receiving and keeps me from denying my selfish, self-centered desires from God's perfect will. And what is his perfect will? It's love. It's knowing him, understanding him. It's the wisdom of God. It's his love, being secure in his love. It's his spirit in me, his divine nature to operate through me. God's life in the spirit realm here on earth. It's him glorifying himself through my life. You know what? It's a miracle that I'm sober. I mean, you know, that's a miracle. It's been a long time, but that's like a major miracle. I was a disaster, you know? And there were people that knew me as a disaster and they see a miracle. They see only God can do that. And it's the truth. I mean, there were times, I mean, I was sober on my own strength and my own will, but there was a lot of pride in it. There was a lot of anger in it. There was a lot of, self-worth. Like what will people think? You know, always feeling, you know, I'm watched. And today there's freedom. Because the what happens is when the heart changes, the motives change. It's not because I want to be a good person that I'm sober. It's because I want to be of sound mind so that God can use me properly.
0: She's sober, but she was not free.
1: Exactly.
0: But if you've seen her, she had it all in order.
1: Yeah, on the outside.
0: I've never told, I don't know if I should say this, because I had a vision when you came in the church. I think it's the second time when you were coming to my classes. When you walked in and it was like your spirits were sitting in chairs like you had them, like you had whipped them into order and they're just like in obedience, like you had everything in control.
1: Yeah. Even though without a drink, but I was still very intoxicated. Yeah. They were all sitting next to me.
0: Yeah, they're like bottles stacked up over
1: your head, jealousy, envy, rage. You know, my own bar. That's a good one.
0: I always thought about, whenever I think of telling you that, I'm not with you. That's the first time I was ever with you, and I thought about that I should share that with you.
1: Okay, well, there you go. You see?
0: It's good for the listener to hear, you know, hey, she was not drinking for over 10 years, but she still was not free.
1: Yeah.
0: But she had control. Mm-hmm. If you're around her, you wouldn't realize.
1: Amen.
0: I mean, you realize if you discern.
1: It was like a Pharisee.
0: Like you were kind of like, you're very strict, coarse kind of. Now you're so Pharisee, different.
1: Pharisee, they looked good. They had the jewels on. They were like all proud.
0: Yeah.
1: Amen. You know, so, yeah. Okay, so pride offends God. It turns your focus, your eyes, your attention. You're looking away from grace of God. You know, onto yourself, I, self, and me. And it keeps you from the sunlight of the Father. And we want to be in the presence of Jesus. I always say he's the sunlight of the Father. Sunlight. Whoop, whoop. Right? So grace, what is grace? Simple elegance or refinement of movement. Cautious, courteous goodwill. The free and unmerited favor of God as manifested in the salvation of sinners and the bestowal of blessings. Christ in me, the hope of glory, to be more like Jesus in the image and likeness. And that's God's nature, his nature and character, image and likeness, nature and character. Two different things, nature and character.
0: Yeah, and I just want to say another definition of grace, which used to be in the Strong's. They've not only changed Bibles, now they've changed the Strong's. But which, if you know what the Strong's is a concordance telling you what the Greek and Hebrew meanings of all the words, and the King James gives you the actual word. But grace was God's divine influence upon the heart, the reflection seen in the life. It's God's power to change, not your power to change. It's God giving you the power to overcome. And
1: amen. And that's what that's another way of saying that. It's
0: that grace
1: his nature coming out of you, his character. You start to walk in the image and likeness of how God would have us walk. It's like what the Bible says. You start to line up with what the Bible's saying.
0: That's why, like, when I used to fast, and it was hard, man. And because I was an eating person back then.
1: Mm-hmm.
0: And I'd starve, but then he started giving me the grace where I wasn't hungry.
1: Amen. You know? Amen. So. It's like celibacy. I mean, I'm being honest. I was sexually active.
0: Yeah.
1: You know, especially even in the beginning of my becoming a Christian. And I got convicted because God is something that was necessary. Mm-hmm. And he supplied celibacy because I have freedom. It's not like I feel like I lack, or it's just the way it is. It's like drinking. I don't feel like I'm lacking. It's just mm-hmm. the way it is. It's like it's how I need to be used the way he's using me. Yeah. You know, amen. And it doesn't become a burden, you know?
0: Now he can give you grace,
1: so amazing.
0: Like in the sleeping department, where I didn't sleep for days.
1: Yeah.
0: I had full energy all night.
1: Amen.
0: All day doing
1: something. That's right. It doesn't become a burden. It becomes part of the nature of who you are, his nature in you, you know? And there's a lot of other areas that, you know, I have to work out. But I'm just saying, there are certain areas that...
0: Not kidding.
1: That are, you know, I get it, you know, like that's where, and because of those areas, and I'm sure people listening might have certain areas of the life where they're like, yeah, I do. I feel peace in that place, like peace that you can't explain. That's, it is finished in that category, you know what I mean? In that space, it is finished. Now, God might take you deeper, you know, somewhere along your walk, but right now, that peace is finished. It's complete for this moment, which is a good place to be. You know, it's almost like when I'm feeling turmoil because I have to make a decision. Made a decision to my will of my life. And then once you make that decision, it's like picking multiple choice. I don't know which one. And then once you pick it, you're like, okay, it's done. I did it. There's a sense of calm that comes over you, you know, and that's what it is. It's the grace of God coming over you. Hallelujah. So we will either work hard for an identity or work from our identity. So either I'm going to try to be who God wants me to be, or I am who God says I am. And I don't have to try to work for it. I just fall into who he says I am. And how do I know who he says I am? He says it about every one of us. He's not a respecter. Nobody's higher or lower, or it's about the level of my walk and my faith. And everyone, you know, how close you want to be and how much you want to surrender. And it's an individual process. And the only thing that makes us different from each other is our spiritual maturity, not what he's offered. He's offered the same thing for everybody and the same availability to him. It's the same Bible for all of us to partake in. It's the same promises, the same word. And it's up to us to be filled. So grace is God working in me, like James said. Holy Spirit, his character and image and likeness. It's his divine power coming out. Okay? James 4:4-6 says, and this is where pride promotes strife. Where do wars and fights come from among you? Do they not come from your desires for pleasure that war in your members? You lust and do not have. You murder and covet and cannot obtain. You fight and war, yet you do not have because you do not ask. You ask and do not receive because you ask amiss, that you may spend it on your own pleasures. Adulterers and adulteress, do you not know that friendship with the world is enmity with God? Whoever therefore wants to be a friend of the world makes himself an enemy of God. Or do you think that the scripture says in vain, the spirit who dwells in us yearns jealously? But he gives more grace. Therefore, he says, God resists the proud, but gives grace to the humble. And that's his grace is the power that we need to fulfill his will, his word here on earth. Hallelujah. So whenever there is aught between me and another person, place, or thing, there is pride. There's something that I'm feeling wounded by or puffed up by. And that's a separation from not only me and God, but me and the person, place, or thing. Because I'm allowing that thing to wedge in and clog a relationship between me and whoever it is, whatever it is. And always with God. Because he's always should be in the center of us. Of everything that I am interacting with. He's the center of it. He's the God conscious, the God centered life. And if I have a clog, then nothing can get filtered through him to the other side. Okay. Go ahead.
0: This is 1 Peter 5:2. I'll start. Feed the flock of God, which is among you, taking the oversight, therefore, not by constraint, but willingly, not for filthy lucre, not for money, but of a ready mind, neither as being lords over God's heritage. We're not to lord over people as we teach or preach, but being examples to the flock. And when the chief shepherd shall appear, you shall receive a crown of glory that fades not away. So we're supposed to be examples, living as examples, and lift people up. Mm-hmm. My thing is always, as you probably know,
1: encourage, yes.
0: Yeah, get and lift the person up, not lift myself up.
1: Amen. You know? Amen. That was the direction I gave today in one of, in one of the sessions that I had with a couple was to encourage and edify and lift up. They're going through something, and the other family member during this process, right? Amen. So pride looks for reasons to argue. Pride says, I don't like it and it's your fault. People filled with pride care more about making a point than people. They will sacrifice people to make a point. That's a sign of immaturity, spiritual immaturity. So pride looks for reasons to disconnect, focuses on small reasons to disconnect rather than focus on things that can connect to in each other, things that we're common in. Judgmental, compare their ways and beliefs to others. Just because you believe it doesn't mean it's right. And that's another thing, when I talk with, you don't have to agree with me. Well, let's find a common ground somewhere where, we love always, stay where the love is. There are people in my life that don't agree with everything I believe, politically. I still commune with them. I still love them. I still can go places with them. And, you know, it, that's what we're called to do.
0: I don't know about going that far. No, I'm kidding. I'm teasing.
1: No more Thanksgivings. Oh, gosh. But that's what we're called to do. And he says, turn the other cheek. Give him a cloak. You know, that's what, you know, if them eating meat is, you know, and you don't, eat the meat. You know, why? It's better to be part of, for peace sake. For peace sake. You know, do it. And God rewards that. God sees that. God God can be glorified through that.
0: You know? Even pride gets in that thing.
1: Yes. Yeah.
0: That's why even scripture says, don't think, you know, the one not to think he's better because he's not eating the meat.
1: Exactly.
0: And that's, you commonly totally see pride. That with the people that yeah. are.
1: Exactly.
0: Vegetarians think they're above.
1: Uh-huh. So. Yeah. Like, I'm right. You know. Listen. It's okay. Jesus was 100% right when he was talking to all these people.
0: I just got to say, there's a Kenneth Hagin's got, I mean, Derek Prince got a lot of stories, but he was, and the demons would talk out of people a lot with Derek Prince. Annoying, he was just on him. As a matter of fact, a friend of mine, Henry Wright, was in a church. Derek Prince walked out to preach. He went to hear him. And the minute he walked out, half the people in the pews started manifesting just in his mm-hmm. presence. Mm-hmm. But he was casting demons out of the lady, and it's a new demon pops up. No pork, no bacon. No pork, no bacon. No pork, no bacon. He says, what do you do? I keep it from eating pork and bacon. How'd you get in there? She went over to such church, and it was a big church uh-huh. that preached against uh-huh. eating pork.
1: Uh-huh. Yep.
0: And I got into her there.
1: Uh-huh. There you go.
0: Yeah.
1: Yeah. See? So, I recommend you come to the October classes. So, also, pride looks for reasons to condemn, tormented, and feel condemned. So, that's what happens. And when I say that, it's not only if pride is in me, I'm going to operate like that. But that's how I can recognize how pride tries to come at me. You know? So, you might be free of pride, but this is ways you can understand and how to help another person, too, in that area. You know, we all suffer from, you know, thinking we're the most important person in the room sometimes. I'm being honest, you know? And then we have to catch ourselves and check our hearts and...
0: And again, insecurity,
1: mm-hmm.
0: you feel like
1: You know.
0: Everybody's concerned about you.
1: Yep.
0: It doesn't feel like pride,
1: mm-hmm.
0: but it is.
1: Right.
0: Because you're sitting over there like, and if I say that, I'm going to look stupid, you know, or like, mm-hmm. you know, you think the whole room is revolved around, and you go
1: pride
0: home, oh, I said
1: from...
0: this, and you're asking your friend, did I sound stupid? And
1: yeah, like, yeah.
0: Everybody's home eating and thinking about what they're going to do. They're not thinking back to wait. One sentence you said
1: right.
0: in the group with everybody talking.
1: Yeah, and that's a big blocker for speaking in tongues. Pride keeps you because you think like, oh, I'm going to sound stupid. I don't understand it. What is everybody going to think? You know, and that keeps you from being free from that in that area of praying in tongue, speaking in tongues too.
0: And while you're saying that, I just want to say if you've if you're having trouble speaking in tongues, there's, first off, 90% of the time you need to do the speaking. I know my brother and one other person that God just kind of took over. That's very rare. And unfortunately, the other person don't believe you could just speak in tongues. They only did it twice because they think, no, you have to wait till, actually, no, three people. But the other one thinks you can't just speak in tongues. You know, Paul said, I speak in tongues more than any of you. But, I want to say that if you're having trouble with that, one block, which is common, and recently it's been close to a year, a guy that was, he had everybody pray, and I had prayed for him, and he called me. He's like, everybody in the world's pray for me, and why can't I do it? And I was like, do you ever play a Ouija board? No, and I started naming things. I got like three things that he didn't realize were occultic, had him repent, and he's the guy that was on the air with us. And then he goes to bed early because he gets up really early. He's the captain of the fire department. And I hung up. I'm like, man, I didn't pray for him to speak in tongues. Still wanted to see now if maybe he did, you know. But it's already almost 11 o'clock. And he calls back like 12:30. I have been speaking in tongues for 45 minutes. When we hung up, it just come out. Just I was like,
1: amen.
0: And I learned that from Derek Prince because he told the same story with somebody he was.
1: Praise God.
0: So I'm telling that. And I told it in church, but the reason was for anybody in there that wasn't getting it, it wasn't to applaud the testimony. It was to realize, hey, you may need to look here.
1: And that's something that I'm sure we can even go over in October.
0: Yeah.
1: So that if people, you know, are, and then we can physically, you know, interact with them, which is really a blessing. So if you are available, if for all of them, we would like you to attend all five Thursdays, but even if you can get to one or a few of them, that would be good for you.
0: Yeah, we'll cover a different spirit each time.
1: Amen. Okay, so we feel condemned. They condemn others, feel better about themselves. So we put other people down. Well, pride does, not us. Pride puts other people down so we can feel better about ourselves. When others sin and may even be glad that they, listen, go to hell. You know, sometimes you're like, I just don't like that person. And you can have those thoughts and everything. Just repent. You know, God loves all of us. And pride can get us into a place where we can get hateful.
0: When you learn about spirits, like if you learn about the classes, you'll start recognizing that it's not the person you have a problem with. Because you'll see the whole characteristic is the same.
1: And 50 million people you know.
0: Yeah. And then you know right away when it starts talking.
1: I got five members that I know.
0: You know, you don't point it out. You just it does make it easier to forgive them.
1: Amen. That really got them that's down. Right. And that's what God wants. He wants us to recognize so that we can release these people.
0: Yeah, I love the person and God, hates the demon.
1: Yes. Amen.
0: Spirit, I should call it.
1: Because sometimes when we bind people where they're not free to receive in so many other areas, we're holding them back too. You know?
0: Yeah, the difference between discernment and judgment is judgment makes a person evil. Discernment discerns the spirit, causing them to be that
1: calling
0: way.
1: Calling it out, yep.
0: And hates the spirit and loves the person.
1: Amen.
0: God died for that person and wants to set them free.
1: And pride looks for reasons to show off knowledge, pull things out of context, to show others in the world how well I know the word, or I am informed, I study the world, I know who I am. It's like bragger, boastful. The I, very vain.
0: Man, I just got to say, when I first, that gift of discernment came on, it was about 20 some years ago, and I was seeing and I was hearing stuff in people's voices, and there was a preacher I'd listen to every day, and I had the irrigation business, and I was so excited for him to come on, and so the day, man, this gift comes on me, and then I hadn't heard him, you know, it's like a certain day of the week, so I turn it, like, he's going to be on, I'm waiting, and he comes on, and the pride that was in his preaching, and I never noticed it though. I'm like, for years I was listening to this guy, I'm like, oh my God, that's like, you don't realize we don't want to talk down, we don't have to, you know, it's like ministering to people, not I never even recognized it. I was kind of freaked out, to be honest.
1: So you prayed for him?
0: Huh?
1: You prayed for him?
0: I don't think I did at that point. I was just shocked. I was discerning all these
1: so
0: things.
1: So it kind of altered your view. Right. So do not fight.
0: Yeah, I judged him. Sorry.
1: Well, that's okay. You see, you said sorry. So do not fight pride with pride. It's humility, nature of God, his character of love that covers. All right. It conquers pride. That's the only thing. God's love, his nature, his divine nature, his character, the image and likeness. What does God's love look like? We are the vessels that he wants to express himself through. So ask him, God, how do you want me to love this person, place, thing in this situation? Okay.
0: And I pray a lot of times, Lord, help me to see him the way you see
1: him. Amen. Amen.
0: I'm having a hard time.
1: And the Godhead is called to cover. And he will. He will cover. Okay. So James 4:7-10 says, humility cures worldliness. And that's vanity and pride. So therefore, submit to God. This is so important that we surrender our self-will, our self-centeredness, our selfishness, okay? Mm-hmm. Deny our natural man desires, the fleshly desires, okay? The natural man desires.
0: And pride isn't thinking less of yourself. It's thinking less about yourself.
1: Right.
0: You can be confident in you're a son of God and be humble.
1: Amen.
0: Be confident.
1: Mm-hmm.
0: Not.
1: You mean, you know what I mean? Humility.
0: Humility, yeah.
1: You said pride.
0: Also.
1: That's okay. Because
0: I said it backwards.
1: Yeah.
0: Humility is thinking less
1: right.
0: about yourself, not less of yourself.
1: Right, right. Amen. So we therefore submit to God. So that's the first thing we have to do. Resist the devil. All right. And the devil is the temptations, the things that the bedevilments, the things that he tries to do and manipulate and cause turmoil and chaos. Right. And he will flee from you. But it's my job to resist. And the only way I could do that is by submitting to God. He will supply what I need. Right. Seek first, submit. Okay, God, what's your care in this? I'm going to lay down my way of doing it. My desire of the result of this and leave it to you, God. Show me, right? And resist the devil and he will flee. Draw near to God and he will draw near to you. So you don't stop.
0: And submitting is submitting to all of what he tells us to do.
1: Yes.
0: You know what I mean? Because so many people, they don't submit. They got unforgiveness or pornography or whatever. And then they're wondering why they can't beat this spirit in this other area, fear of man, whatever it is. But it's submitting to the whole word of God.
1: Right. We want to submit our whole life. But the way we practice is when we're going through something, that's a time to recognize that I'm probably not submitting in this area. And this is something I wouldn't be going through it this way. Because God will give you peace. Even though there's a storm, he'll give you the love you need to be loving during it, patient during it. Whatever the ingredients that you need to fulfill God's plan and purpose, you will receive, but you have to draw near to him and he will draw near to you. You have to cleanse your hands. That means pure heart, your sinners, and purity of your heart. Okay. Your actions and heart. Okay. You double minded. Okay. And your thoughts, lament and mourn and weep. Let your laughter be turned to mourning and your joy to gloom. Humble yourself in the sight of the Lord and he will lift you up. So stay under him. All right. We want to understand him, stand under him so that he could pour out what we need. I'm going to stop there. You want to share a little something and then we'll pray through.
0: And I just want to say what I say, because spirits have rights. Unforgiveness gets a legal right. That's what we mean by you're not going to get free of something else because you're not submitting. And that's the main tool they use, even though they use other tools. It can be occultic stuff, background stuff in your generations, but most commonly it's unforgiveness. And I used to make them talk in the beginning before I try to be led more by the Holy Spirit now, but if they start talking, I'll make them like, what right did disobey me? And her mother, or you know, they tell you who. So I'm just telling you, they can laugh at you and spit in your face and everything else if they have if you got unforgiveness in your heart. Not you, but the person getting the deliverance. Now, you can have unforgiveness and cast demons out of everybody. You just won't get them out of yourself.
1: So just remember that in step three, it's turn your will over. That's your own desires, okay? And then in step four, you get the courage. When you do that, you got the supply you need to look at your behaviors. How have you been acting in your life, you know? And why due to your behaviors, are there resentments, fears, and harms, okay? And that's the whole goal. And next week we'll finish up step four and a little bit more on pride, but I want to keep the focus on what we're, you know, trying to achieve here, James and I, and help set the captives free with the word of God. So James is going to pray.
0: Yeah, if you're listening and you don't know the Lord and you'd like to ask him in your heart and start a journey with him, become a son, daughter, become a son or daughter right now. The word of God is clear. If you believe in your heart that Jesus died for your sins and that he rose the third day, and you confess it with your mouth, you shall be saved. For with the heart, man believes unto salvation, with the mouth, confession is made. So I'm going to lead you in a prayer if you'd like to do that. Just repeat after me. Lord Jesus.
1: Lord Jesus.
0: I know you died for my sins.
1: I know you died for my sins.
0: And I know you rose the third day.
1: And I know you rose the third day.
0: I ask you to come into my life.
1: I ask you to come into my life.
0: And be Lord of my life.
1: And be Lord of my life.
0: I surrender to you.
1: And I surrender to you.
0: In Jesus' name.
1: In Jesus' name.
0: And if you've accepted the Lord and need some literature or anything, or you can Bible, call just me. Call and let us know, and me or Luann will supply it.
1: That's right. So we agape you, and we'll talk to you next week.
0: Amen.
1: Shalom, shalom. Romans 12:2 says, "And do not be conformed to this world, but be transformed by the renewing of your mind, that you may prove what is that good and acceptable and perfect will of God." Tune in again next Friday at 5 p.m. to hear and experience another level of God's transforming power, where the truth makes you free. For more information about Kingdom Recovery, I can be reached at 631-745-7980.

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1: This is the Phyllis Schlafly Report, a daily commentary continuing the conservative pro-family legacy of Phyllis Schlafly. 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
2: A story out of Brown University is making the rounds, and it tells us just about everything we need to know about the state of so-called elite higher education in America today. Brown's economics department runs a notoriously difficult course that historically draws small numbers of students and averages somewhere between 65 and 80% on exams. Well, this semester, 86 students signed up and the professor made the midterm a take-home examination. The class average came back at 96%. Several students scored a perfect 100. The professor, Roberto Serrano, was suspicious. The answers were technically correct, but oddly written, what he described as a very convoluted style. He and his graduate students ran the exam questions through ChatGPT and got similar results. So he made a decision. He told students the final would be in person, and that if their scores weren't in roughly the same ballpark as the midterm would be declared void. Well, 27 students immediately dropped the course. 9 more didn't show up for the final. 22 of those 27 had scored perfect hundreds on the midterm. Among those who actually sat for the in-person final, the class average collapsed from 96 to 48%. The professor who caught all of this is himself a remarkable man. Roberto Serrano went blind from retinal dystrophy at 17. He learned Braille, kept studying, and earned his way to Harvard on merit, not on accommodations, not on lowered standards, not on DEI admissions. That probably explains why he couldn't ignore these results. His warning is worth hearing. He told Inside Higher Ed, "We cannot afford to have a society in which a significant fraction of our best young minds think that cheating is okay. That leads to a declining society, to a failed society. We cannot choose to become idiots." Well, Brown's own internal research found that over half of undergraduate students and two-thirds of graduate and medical students use AI daily or weekly, and that most of them are worried about what it's doing to their ability to actually think. They know the shortcut is making them weaker. They keep using it anyway. This is what happens when institutions spend years fighting harder for DEI than for academic integrity. The prestigious name survives. The substance underneath it quietly disappears. Stay informed and engaged at phyllisschlafly.com and join us again for the Phyllis Schlafly Report.
3: West of Old England, a WCNO corporate underwriter has equestrian and western wear from head to toe for both horse and rider. They are your Wrangler